be paid to Hedberg and Bolton, P.C., a workers' rights law firm, for attorney fees. Morse had 2 years of her contract left when the settlement agreement was made. An extension to her contract was cut in January by the school board. In exchange for compensation, Morse agreed in the settlement that she would not sue the district. The document also states the district denies any violation of BCSD's policies or procedures or BCSD's contract with Morse or violation of any federal, state, or Iowa laws or regulations. The district also provided the contract agreement for Interim Superintendent John Elkin. The Interim Superintendent's annual salary is $218,000 from July 27, 2016 to June 30, 2027. Elkin was approved on Monday night by the Bettendorf School Board on a 6-1 vote. A Bettendorf High School alumnus from the class of 1990, Elkin was recently the Chief of Staff and Deputy Director for the Iowa Department of Education. Before that, he was the Superintendent and Assistant Superintendent for Center Point Urbana CSD from 2021 to 2025. Elkin continued his education after Bettendorf at Drake University, where he completed his undergraduate and graduate degrees in 1995 and 2001, respectively. 2026 Grand Prix canceled. This is by Thomas Geyer. Economic stresses have forced the cancellation of the 2026 X-Stream Rock Island Grand Prix, which had been set for September 5th through 6th, race organizers announced Wednesday. According to a news release issued by the organization, the race has been faced with economic issues outside of its control. Among those issues are increasing costs, declining participation in the kart races across the country, and rising costs for air and auto travel for the race teams, race officials, and spectators. The race committee's decision to suspend this year's race was unanimous. Planning is already underway for the 2027 X-Stream Rock Island Grand Prix. The organization is using the extra time to discuss ways to improve and modernize all aspects of the event. Having been around as long as we have, lots of things have changed, and this is probably an exercise we should have taken in more than 30 years. Roger Ruthart, president of the Grand Prix, said in the release, "Every aspect of the event will be on the table, including race dates, classes, the schedule, the track, rules, the location, safety, and the entire race weekend tourism experience for racers, spectators, and the host community. Racers and spectators are encouraged to send comments, ideas, and questions to rockislandgrandprix@gmail.com. New partners and their ideas are welcome," the release said. "We know that the Quad Cities is a great market for an event like ours, served by a great interstate highway network and awesome air service, but the Midwest also has a limited racing season," Ruthart said. "We have great promotional opportunities, long-time sponsor support, top-rate social media, great local media partners, a long partnership with Margay Ignite Racing, eKarting News, and the best track announcers in the sport. However, with rising costs, holding the event this year did not make sense financially," Ruthart said. He added that organizers are also reviewing safety issues. "We've been showing off the Quad Cities for more than 30 years, and people leave town with good things to say," he said. "That will also continue to be a high priority." Sarah Hayden, communications director for the City of Rock Island, said, "The City of Rock Island is sorry to hear the Grand Prix is canceled for 2026. This unique event brings racers, participants, and spectators to downtown Rock Island from all over the world and injects thousands of dollars into our community each year. We hope the race returns bigger and better in 2027. Here's an article by Thomas Geyer, QCCA Expo Center being rebranded. The QCCA Expo Center is being rebranded after a local sponsor is giving the more than 100-year-old building a much-needed facelift.
The building will now be known as the QCCA Event Center, sponsored by Jackson Generator. Rob Junker, show director of the facility, said that Jackson Generator and Home Services of East Moline is giving the building the upgrades it needed. Sam Jackson is doing a wonderful job in fixing up and preserving the building, Junker said. The name change does not impact the Quad City Conservation Alliance's mission. We're still a not-for-profit that helps conservation projects within 90 miles of the Quad Cities, he said. We are all about helping conservation projects. The building has shown its age, he said, and it has been great to have someone make the necessary renovations and improvements. We can't thank Jackson Generator enough, Junker said. The company is taking on a huge project and is doing a fabulous job. The event center spans 60,000 square feet, he said. The goal is to have an up-to-date facility that can host more shows to raise money for conservation projects. The center hosts numerous exhibits and events throughout the year, including the popular Bald Eagle Days, to raise money for conservation programs. The Quad City Conservation Alliance began in the early 1980s with five conservation groups: Fire Lake Sportsman's Club, Mississippi Valley Chapter of Muskies Incorporated, Moline Conservation Club, Quad City Inn Fisherman Club, and Rock Island Conservation Club. The organization's shows initially started in the Zayer Store, formerly the Watchtower Plaza Expo Building in Rock Island. In 1987, the Quad City Conservation Alliance moved to its present location at 2621 4th Avenue, which was then known as the Rimco Exhibition Center. By the time the 1988 shows rolled around, the owner of the Rimco Exhibition Center, Jack Titcomb, had donated the 14-acre property to the QCCA for its annual shows. Junker said there will be a ribbon cutting when the renovations and upgrades are complete. It's going to be like a brand new building, he said. Data center ordinance delayed. This is by Sarah Watson. The Clinton Plan Commission delayed voting on a proposed ordinance regulating data centers Wednesday after hearing from the public. About 150 people from Clinton and beyond attended a commission meeting at the recently renovated Eagle Point Park Lodge to review a proposed ordinance governing data centers in city limits. After about 2.5 hours of hearing the public's suggestions for changing the ordinance, including a 15-page letter collaboratively written and read by residents, the commission decided to delay voting on a recommendation to allow the commissioners a chance to absorb the information and public suggestions. Tech company QTS is considering bringing a $10 billion, 1,100-acre data center campus to Clinton near its airport, making for potentially the largest data center campus in the state. That inquiry has drawn outcry from residents who live close to the proposed location and prompted the city to draft an ordinance to attempt to put in place safeguards for residents. The city's proposed 15-page ordinance would allow data centers in Clinton's industrially zoned areas with city council approval, and it would require the developer to prepare reports and submit to regulations on water use, electricity use, noise control, decommissioning, and road use, and address other concerns. Residents on Wednesday called for a stronger ordinance, with less city council discretion on implementing requirements for developers. A data center is not good for Clinton, and nothing in this ordinance changes that, Clinton resident Carol McGuire told the commission. I have read it. A water study and a teardown plan, I acknowledge that. But almost every protection in here states that the city may require it. A protection you are allowed to skip is not a protection. Stronger language is needed. City Attorney Patrick O'Connell acknowledged the feedback he received for stronger language. He said he's also heard from some who think the proposed ordinance is too restrictive.
Ryan Drew, a union representative, told the Plan Commission he was concerned the ordinance demonized one industry and questioned whether other existing industries in Clinton would be able to comply with the ordinance if it applied to them. Drew also said other communities have seen billions in economic activity from data center development. O'Connell told the audience the ordinance is a framework to start and that the Plan Commission could approve it as is, deny it as is, or approve a recommendation but ask for certain changes the public wants to see before it goes to the City Council for a vote. O'Connell said currently there is no ordinance governing data centers, and the goal of the ordinance is to put in place protections for taxpayers, public infrastructure, and public safety, and to ensure there is a path forward for a data center project that would benefit the community. The ordinance would require developers to submit plans to the city, including a project narrative describing the facility, a site plan, a plan for water, sewer, electricity, gas, and other utilities, a water use plan and study, a written verification from the electric provider that maximum projected electrical demand has been disclosed, and the utility provider has reviewed the capacity and infrastructure needed to serve the project. A lighting plan, a pre-construction noise and vibration study, a traffic study, a storm water management plan, an emergency response and fire safety plan, a backup power and fuel storage plan, a waste management and decommissioning plan, and documents of any requested city incentives, cost-sharing requests, or public improvements. Under the ordinance, the City Council must find that the project is in an allowed zoning district, has adequate access to utilities and public infrastructure, impacts have been addressed related to noise, water use, power demand, lighting, vibration, traffic, emergency response, stormwater and surrounding land uses, and the project does not create an unreasonable adverse impact on public health, safety, welfare, city infrastructure, or surrounding properties. Data center buildings would have to be set back at least 100 feet from all exterior property lines and set back 500 feet from any residentially zoned property, school, daycare, hospital, nursing home, church, or public park. Also, certain mechanical equipment must be stored at least 500 feet from residential property. Some residents said the ordinance should require greater distance from property lines. The ordinance also adds requirements for data centers to add landscaping buffers to minimize visual, noise, and lighting impacts. With a water plan, the developer shall demonstrate that the proposed cooling system is water efficient, appropriate for the site, and will not create an unreasonable burden on the city's water supply, treatment capacity, distribution system, or emergency water needs under the ordinance. In an emailed statement, a QTS spokesperson said, "QTS appreciates the City of Clinton's thoughtful approach to planning for future development. Clear expectations help ensure projects are developed responsibly and in a way that reflects the priorities of the community," the spokesperson wrote. "While we are in the early stages of evaluating a potential data center campus in Clinton, and the ordinance process remains ongoing, we will continue working collaboratively with city leaders and residents as we assess the opportunity." In June, the City Council rejected a proposed data center moratorium in a split vote, with some council members saying they didn't want Clinton to appear closed for business. In Cedar Rapids, QTS is building a 300,000-square-foot data center, according to the Cedar Rapids Gazette. The campus is expected to take up 612 acres. Big tech companies have been investing hundreds of billions of dollars to build data centers across the country, which the companies say are needed to train and power artificial intelligence products, such as chatbots, and keep up with increasing cloud data storage.
But public backlash to data centers has grown across the country. A study conducted by Data Center Watch found that 20 data center projects representing an estimated $98 billion were blocked or delayed in the second quarter of 2025. Some states and localities have looked to put in place limits on data centers. Among communities in Iowa, Linn County, Peosta, Pottawatomie County, and Palo have or are considering ordinances putting additional requirements, such as performing a water study, on data centers. Community Foundation receives $250,000 grant. This is by Lexi Woodcock. The City of Muscatine was awarded $250,000 for advancing rural housing solutions. The Community Foundation of Greater Muscatine received the grant through a national network of climate action community foundations. The Community Foundation Climate Collaborative, CFCC, with support from the McKnight Foundation, a Minnesota-based family foundation, according to the release. The release states the funding will support the Community Foundation's Rural Housing Innovation Initiative, a cross-sector collaboration that works to improve affordability and reduce carbon emissions in housing while meeting the unique needs of rural communities. "We didn't begin this work with climate as the primary goal," said Adrian Tao, Director of Strategic Impact at the Community Foundation of Greater Muscatine. "We began with a commitment to expanding access to affordable housing in rural communities. What we discovered is that the same innovations that help families save money over the life of a home, through lower utility bills, durable construction, and efficient building systems, also contribute to a lower carbon future." Officials said the grant will help design and construct homes that reduce costs while lowering the carbon footprint of new builds in the following ways: developing and testing high-performance building systems that improve energy efficiency, reduce emissions, and lower long-term operating expenses for homeowners. Exploring manufacturing and construction innovations that minimize material waste, improve quality, and increase resource efficiency. Demonstrating scalable approaches to decarbonized affordable housing that can be adapted to by rural communities facing similar housing challenges. We are grateful to the McKnight Foundation and the Community Foundation Climate Collaborative for recognizing that climate solutions can be achieved through practical investments that strengthen communities, improve housing affordability, and create lasting environmental benefits, she added. According to the release, the community organization has assembled partners from various sectors, such as higher education, manufacturing, and local government, to position the City of Muscatine as a living laboratory for affordable, high-performance rural housing. By integrating practical housing solutions, officials said the initiative aims to create a replicable model for rural communities across the region, seeking to expand housing while reducing long-term costs and environmental impact. The release said the group also made a grant to the Community Foundation of Greater Dubuque. "Building climate resilience takes all regions of our country, which means that Iowa and the Midwest are integral to a comprehensive strategy that addresses one of the most critical issues of our day," said Kristen Trax, director of the Community Foundation Climate Collaborative. For more information, call the Community Foundation at 563-264-3863 or visit its website. Here's an article by Haley Peck. Iowa Task Force begins work to curb fraud. Iowa's Medicaid Fraud Elimination Task Force held its first meeting on Wednesday to begin strategizing ways to combat Medicaid fraud in the state. Governor Kim Reynolds created the task force to recommend ways to address fraud, waste, and abuse in Iowa's Medicaid program.
Reynolds appointed Attorney General Brenna Byrd to lead the effort. Reynolds signed an executive order creating the Medicaid Fraud Elimination Task Force on July 1st, directing the group to develop recommendations by October 29th. Iowa's Medicaid program currently serves 702,857 people, according to the state's Medicaid dashboard. During the first 3 months of 2026, the state reported 164 open investigations involving suspected fraud, waste, or abuse, with 11 cases referred to the Medicaid Fraud Control Unit. Iowans deserve efficiency and accountability in all taxpayer-funded programs, Byrd said at the press conference after the first meeting. If someone commits Medicaid fraud, they're taking money from programs that people desperately need. Along with Byrd, task force members include Larry Johnson, Principal Deputy Director of the Department of Health and Human Services, Lee Grossman, Director of Iowa Medicaid, Aaron Back, Director of the Department of Inspections, Appeals, and Licensing, Jeremy Ingram, Director of Iowa's Medicaid Fraud Control Unit, Stephen Bayens, Commissioner of the Department of Public Safety, Craig Paulson, Director of the Department of Management, Dax Oberreuter, Representative from the Governor's Office, Jennifer Vermeer, Iowa Plan President at Molina Healthcare, Teresa Hersey, President of WellPoint Iowa, Brian Sanders, CEO of Iowa Total Care. The task force was divided into work groups, including the Federal Alignment and Medicaid Fraud Control Unit Optimization Work Group, Technology and Data Analytics Work Group, High-Risk Services and Quality Initiatives Work Group, Managed Care Operations Work Group, and Public Awareness and Reporting Channels Work Group. Each group was created to address the goals of the final report, which include strengthening alignment with the Center for Medicaid and Medicare Services, federal program integrity initiatives, and federal actions to suspend enrollment of new high-risk providers, investing in program integrity technology using recovered funds, supporting managed care organizations, provider network management, establishing integrity quality initiatives focused on high-risk services and electronic visit verification, enhancing methods for the public to report suspected Medicaid fraud. The goal here is to look at all the ways that we can work together to stop Medicaid fraud from happening, and then, when it does happen, to make sure that we are holding those who commit Medicaid fraud, those providers, accountable, whether that's through criminal prosecution or by civil recovery of the taxpayer money that was taken, Byrd said. With over 700,000 Iowans enrolled in Medicaid, Byrd said that there are active cases around Iowa and there is no acceptable amount of fraud. A date for the next meeting has not yet been announced. Buffalo man sentenced for meth trafficking. This is by Thomas Geyer. A Buffalo, Iowa man who was arrested July 21, 2025 by Bettendorf police with nearly 3.7 pounds of meth in his possession has been sentenced to 18 years in federal prison. During a sentencing hearing held Tuesday in U.S. District Court Davenport, Judge Rebecca Goodgame Ebinger sentenced Anthony Michael Divajonk, 33, to a concurrent terms of 216 months on charges of conspiracy to distribute a controlled substance and possession with the intent to distribute a controlled substance. Divajonk has pleaded guilty to each charge during a plea hearing held on March 13, 2026. Ebinger also ordered Divajonk to serve 6 years on supervised release after he completes his prison sentence. There is no parole in the federal system. Divajonk had been arrested by Bettendorf police after detectives involved in a narcotics investigation executed a search warrant on his property, his vehicle, and his cell phone.
Officers located 3.7 pounds of meth in his vehicle and other drugs, including marijuana, THC wax, and psilocybin mushrooms. During a post-Miranda interview, David Jonk told officers he sold meth and that he had 3 to 4 customers. David Jonk said he charged $250 per ounce of meth and said he had 3 customers who bought 2 to 3 ounces of meth per week. The 4th customer purchased an ounce of meth from him almost every day. David Jonk was charged in Scott County District Court with possession with the intent to deliver meth, as well as 2 counts of violating Iowa's drug tax stamp law. The state charges were dismissed on October 13, 2025, after federal authorities took over the case on October 9, 2025, when a federal grand jury indicted David Jonk on the charges to which he pleaded guilty. At the time David Jonk was arrested on the drug charges, he was on parole from the Iowa Department of Corrections after having served prison time for forgery, felony eluding, OWI second out of Muscatine County, and a fraud conviction in Scott County. I'll take a short break and then continue reading from this morning's Quad City Times in just a couple of minutes.

Continuing now with an article from the culture page of this morning's Quad City Times. This is Shane Brown's Viewpoint column, and it's titled Hidden Valley Ranch, MVP of the World Cup. This Sunday is the FIFA World Cup final, bringing to a close a month in which America has collectively come down with a serious case of World Cup fever. Well, some of America, anyway. I know there are still plenty of readers out there who don't remotely understand or care about soccer. Fortunately, your local newspaper employs a seasoned soccer expert who is uniquely qualified to explain the beautiful game to the masses. And by uniquely qualified, I mean I've watched like 2.5 games. But I've totally got the hang of it, I swear. I already know all the words to Wonderwall. I can yell goal for a good 5 seconds. I'm basically Ted Lasso at this point. From what I've been able to determine, the object of the game is to kick your opponent in the shins hard enough that he collapses in agony. If you somehow fail to kick him in the shins, proper soccer etiquette dictates that he should collapse anyway, roll across the field several times, and clutch whichever body part is closest to the television camera. This is apparently known as selling the foul, though I prefer to think of it more as community theater with cleats. The referee then arrives and presents someone with a brightly colored card. Yellow appears to mean I'm very disappointed in your behavior. Red means please leave before this becomes a police matter. The team with the prettiest collection of cards does not technically win, but I remain convinced they should at least receive a small trophy for presentation. And, of course, like most things I know very little about, I am now deeply invested for no particular reason whatsoever. This is a bit weird, given I've spent most of my life being spectacularly uninterested in sports. I don't follow football, baseball, basketball, or hockey. The only sport I lean into is NASCAR, and I'm self-aware enough to realize this is at best a personality quirk. I'm just somehow entertained by cars turning left for hours on end, so I recognize I've surrendered any right to criticize how anyone else chooses to spend a Sunday afternoon. But the World Cup has a strange gravitational pull. You can ignore soccer for years, then suddenly find yourself checking kickoff times, recognizing players, and becoming emotionally invested in Switzerland for absolutely no logical reason. I now know what a set piece is. I've used phrases like counterattack and high press with all the confidence of a man who learned them approximately 3 commercial breaks ago. I still don't understand the offside rule, but that's okay. I don't think anyone does. Now that the U.S. team has been knocked out, I'm Team England all the way. I've spent most of my adult life obsessed with British music, so supporting England feels less a choice and more like the inevitable conclusion of a series of poor financial decisions involving imported CDs. It's impossible to spend 3 decades following bands from Manchester without eventually learning that everybody has a club, everybody hates somebody else's club, and they're all somehow furious about a match that happened in 1986. I guess it rubbed off. Unfortunately, England's style of play has not always been the strongest argument against the stereotype that soccer can be boring to watch. Their strategy often appears to be passing the ball from one motionless player to another until either an opening develops, someone pulls a hamstring from repetitive standing, or the crowd reaches retirement age. Team England, as a general rule, has all the forward momentum of a Coldplay song. I find myself shouting, "Do something!" at the television, which I realize is rich coming from a man sitting in a recliner eating Triscuits. And yet I keep watching. The games can be tense even when nobody scores. A single goal feels enormous. Entire countries seem to stop breathing at once. Penalty shootouts feel like years of training and preparation ultimately come down to a moment that's about 20% skill and 80% pure luck. There's also something especially fun about having the World Cup here in the U.S. Soccer may be gaining new American fans, but America seems to be gaining new fans of its own.
My favorite pastime of late has been watching YouTube videos of international visitors discovering our culture in real time. They are amazed by giant pickup trucks, free drink refills, air conditioning cold enough to preserve meat, and stores where you can buy beef jerky and patio furniture and a decorative sign reminding you to live, laugh, love without changing aisles. Then comes ranch dressing. Watching someone from overseas try ranch dressing for the first time has become my favorite new YouTube genre. It usually starts with suspicion, followed by one cautious bite, widened eyes, and immediate acceptance of the American way of life. Forget the golden boot. The real MVP of the World Cup might be Hidden Valley. The world may be teaching us how to appreciate its favorite sport, but we're teaching them how to dunk pizza in salad dressing. That's a fair cultural exchange. As I write this, England is preparing to face Argentina in tomorrow's semifinal, which will be yesterday's semifinal by the time you read this. Lionel Messi is on the other side, which means England is either about to author one of the great upsets in World Cup history or provide a very pleasant evening for several million Argentines. By the time this prints, we'll all know how it turned out, or at least the dozen of us will who suddenly became lifelong soccer fans sometime around late June. If England lost, I'll probably have already returned to my natural state of sports indifference. If they somehow won, well, there's a decent chance I'm wearing a Three Lions shirt in the office today and confidently explaining tactics I didn't know existed 2 weeks ago. Either way, the World Cup managed to accomplish something I never expected. It made me a temporary soccer fan. By August, I'll almost certainly be back to caring more about stock cars turning left in Indianapolis than a soccer ball anywhere on Earth. We all have our flaws. Returning now to articles from the front section of this morning's Quad City Times. This is by Lexi Woodcock. Mid-American advises online caution against scammers. Mid-American Energy warns customers to be careful using online search engines to find the company's customer service number amid scammers. According

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1: 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MidAmerican customers who attempt to contact the company should disconnect the call if they suspect a scam or feel threatened, officials said. 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Five sentenced in connection with fentanyl trafficking. This is by Thomas Geyer. Five Quad Cities residents involved in a conspiracy to distribute fentanyl pills throughout the area have each been sentenced to federal prison. The five were arrested on June 6, 2025. Three of those involved were sentenced in May, while the last two were sentenced on Tuesday. Kendrick Eugene Lee Jr., 25, of Moline. Juwan Dupree Crawford, 26, of East Moline. Draco Ryan Paul Veroni, 24, of Bettendorf. Keisha Renee Rockwood, 42, of Bettendorf. And Key Sion Arthur Edward Rockwood Brown, 23, of Bettendorf. Each were indicted June 3, 2025, by a federal grand jury on one count of conspiracy to distribute a controlled substance, fentanyl. The grand jury also charged Veroni, Lee, and Rockwood Brown with one count each of possession with the intent to distribute a controlled substance, fentanyl. According to documents filed in the U.S. District Court, Davenport, the five began selling fake M30 oxycodone pills laced with fentanyl from at least June 2019 until March 2024. The conspiracy involved more than 26,000 pills and more than 400 grams of fentanyl. Each of those involved in the fentanyl trafficking conspiracy pleaded guilty. Lee pleaded guilty to the conspiracy and possession charges on December 22, 2025. He was sentenced on May 26th to a term of 292 months, or 24 years and 4 months in prison, to be followed by 5 years on supervised federal release. Crawford pleaded guilty on January 6, 2026, to the conspiracy charge. He was sentenced on May 27th to a term of 144 months, or 12 years, in prison, to be followed by 5 years on supervised release. Veroni pleaded guilty to the conspiracy charge on December 23, 2025. He was sentenced on May 27th to 312 months, or 26 years in prison, to be followed by 5 years of supervised release. Rockwood pleaded guilty to the conspiracy charge on January 5, 2026. She was sentenced on Tuesday to 216 months, or 18 years in prison, to be followed by 5 years of supervised release. Rockwood Brown pleaded guilty to the conspiracy charge on March 5, 2026. He was sentenced on Tuesday to 300 months, or 25 years in prison, to be followed by 7 years of supervised release. Turning now to articles from the sports section of this morning's

0: City Times. This is by the Quad City Times staff. Tickets punched. Two Quad Cities area rivals took opposite paths Wednesday night in Iowa High School Baseball sub-state championship action. Assumption earned a Class 3A state tournament berth with a road victory at Solon, while Pleasant Valley outlasted Bettendorf in 10 innings to claim the Class 4A sub-state 6 title. Pleasant Valley scored the game's only run in the bottom of the 10th inning to slip past Bettendorf 1-0 in the Class 4A sub-state 6 championship at PV. The game was scoreless through 9 innings as both pitching staffs dominated. Pleasant Valley's Lincoln Dalton struck out 14 over 7 2/3 innings, but was matched by Bettendorf's Jackson Hattler before the Spartans walked it off in the 10th. Mason McCaw collected 3 hits for Pleasant Valley, while Jackson Omelia drove in the winning run with a double. Bettendorf finished the season with a 23-15 record. Pleasant Valley, 29-10-1, advanced to the Class 4A state tournament. Assumption is headed to the Class 3A state tournament after defeating Solon 12-4 in the Sub-State 5 championship at Solon. The Knights scored 4 runs in the first inning and never trailed, pulling away with 4 more runs over the final 2 innings. Jaden Swain went 3-for-4 with 2 doubles and an RBI, while Easton Jansen hit a 3-run homer as part of a 3-RBI night. Bailey Alvarez earned the win, allowing 1 run over 4 innings with 4 strikeouts. Grayson Ballinger struck out 5 over the final 3 innings to close out the victory. Assumption improved to 27-13 and advanced to next week's Class 3A state tournament. Here's an article by Ben Hutchins. Otzelberger discusses schedule. Ames. For the first time since 2017, Iowa State basketball isn't opening its season at home. Last season, the Cyclones went 29-8 and 16-1 in Hilton Coliseum, dropping 1 game to Texas Tech. Here is ISU's full non-conference schedule this upcoming season. October 18th, Creighton exhibition at Hilton Coliseum. October 25th, at Northwestern exhibition, Evanston, Illinois. November 2nd, versus Memphis Sioux Falls, South Dakota. November 6th, Southern Miss at Hilton Coliseum. November 10th, Southern at Hilton Coliseum. November 15th, Niagara at Hilton Coliseum. November 24th, versus San Diego State at Las Vegas, Nevada. November 26th through 28th, Players Era Festival in Las Vegas, Nevada. December 2nd, Alcorn State at Hilton Coliseum. December 6th, Purdue at Hilton Coliseum. December 10th at Iowa, Iowa City, Iowa. December 13th, North Carolina Central at Hilton Coliseum. December 18th versus Missouri State at Kansas City, Missouri. December 21st, Northern Arizona at Hilton Coliseum. December 29th, New Hampshire at Hilton Coliseum. Every year, we have one objective in mind: put together the most competitive schedule that puts us in the best position competitively, analytically, and in every way, shape, and form to be in the NCAA tournament, Coach T.J. Otzelberger said. That hasn't changed going into year 6 of us being here, and that's what we continue to do every year. The Cyclones will host an exhibition against Creighton on October 18th and travel to Northwestern for an exhibition on November 25th. Otzelberger said he believes both of those will be open to fans. ISU will also have a closed scrimmage before the season, not available for fans. ISU is returning to the Sanford Pentagon in Sioux Falls, South Dakota, for its season opener against Memphis on November 2nd. Last season, ISU beat Mississippi State 96-80 in front of a crowd heavily favoring the Cyclones. Playing in Sioux Falls gives our fans on the west side of the state, or maybe even in South Dakota, an opportunity to come to see us play, which means which that means a lot to me. When we played there last year, we felt like we had a home crowd, which was great. It was exciting, Otzelberger said. Highlights of ISU's non-conference schedule include Thanksgiving week games in the Players Era Festival and a home game versus Purdue, followed by Cyhawk. So every game on that schedule is really impactful and important, Otzelberger said, and we know that being at our best as we enter opening night is so important, and that's something we're going to aim to do. In-state rivals featured on UNI schedule. This is by Ethan Petrick, Sioux Falls, South Dakota. The Northern Iowa football program kicks off its 2026 season more than 1,200 miles from home against Eastern Washington. However, the Panthers return home the following week for four straight games in Iowa, including matchups against in-state foes Drake September 12th and Iowa September 19th in weeks 2 and 3. Second-year head coach Todd Stepsis said he looks forward to the back-to-back in-state matchups during Missouri Valley Football Conference Media Days on Wednesday. It's one of those things where you wish you could do that every year, Stepsis said. In fact, over the next 5 years, we'll play Iowa twice and Iowa State twice. There's just so much pride. People really love where they're from here, and they take a lot of pride in that. So I think any time you bring teams together to compete, you're going to bring communities together. You're going to bring the state together. That's what athletics is all about. It'll be the first time UNI faces the Bulldogs in more than 10 years, after a 45-14 win in 2013. When it travels to Kinnick Stadium the following week, it will be the first time in 8 years that the Panthers will meet the Hawkeyes, following a 38-14 loss in 2018. When it comes to playing the perennial Big Ten contenders, Stepsis said the focus is not making the game bigger than it has to be, especially with a home game against FCS runner-up Illinois State set for the following weekend. It's hard not to fall into a trap of FBS Power 4 opponent, defending runner-up champion, Stepsis said. Let's keep this moment, this opponent, this place, this time frame in our life, in our season. Let's just be grateful for it. The opportunity to play a game, regardless who it is. It's 60 minutes that we get to do this. Football is one of those unique sports where we do a lot of work and we don't get to play a lot. Right now, we got 11 guaranteed games on our schedule, so let's not waste a moment making one too big or overlooking another. Let's attack each of these games, but it's going to be our last, and hopefully, like it's going to be our last, and hopefully we can earn a few more down the road. Illinois State head coach Brock Spack, who has faced Iowa at Kinnick Stadium as a defensive coordinator at Purdue 1997 to 2008, and head coach of the Redbirds, joked his advice to Stepsis on facing the Hawkeyes was "don't do it," before offering his true perspective. It's a great environment, Spack said. My suggestion was just enjoy it and play loose, play really well, and be ready for a physical contest. It'll be very much like the Valley. It'll get you ready for the Valley, because the Hawkeyes are very physical. They were the most physical team in the Big Ten. They are a very physical group, so you have to be ready for that. Quarterback Jackson Daly, a Pleasant Hill native and Southeast Polk alum, likened it to the famous scene in Hoosiers, where the Hickory Huskers measure the state championship court. The field is still 53 1/3 yards wide, 120 yards long, Daly said. It's going to be great. It's going to be a great atmosphere, and we're excited about it. But you don't need to get too caught up in making it bigger than it is. They're a really good football program. They're a really good football team, and we're always looking forward to the challenge. Linebacker John Powers, a Bondurant native and Bondurant Farrar alum, shared a similar perspective. It'll be fun, Powers said. There will be a lot of people there. But I grew up going to games in the Unidome since I was super small, watching David Johnson run around. Every time I step out in the Unidome, it's the biggest stage and super exciting. It's just another game. It'll be fun. It'll be exciting, just like the other 10 games. Here's an article by Bob Asmussen. Gill all in on another run. Savoy. During the past four decades of Illinois' men's basketball, only two teams know what it is like the season after the Final Four. The most recent came during the 2005-06 season, when Dee Brown, James Augustine, and friends followed the 2005 NCAA runner-up finish. That memorable season still remains the most successful squad in program history. The 2005-06 Illinois team had to learn how to win without a pair of first-round NBA draft picks, Darren Williams and Luther Head, plus underrated starter Roger Powell Jr. All three were such vital cogs for the 37-2 Illini during the 2004-05 season. Bruce Weber's team climbed as high as number 6 in the polls in the 2005-06 season. Among the highlights were a win at North Carolina, a 32-point victory against Missouri in the Bragging Rights game, and a pair of victories against top-10 Michigan State. The Spartans got revenge in the Big Ten tournament opener with a 5-point win at Conseco Fieldhouse in Indianapolis. Illinois earned a number 4 seed in the NCAA tournament and was sent to San Diego for its early round games, with the Illini opening with a 78-69 win against Air Force in the first round. In the second round against Washington and star Brandon Roy, Illinois held an 11-point lead in the second half, but the Huskies rallied to win 67-64, ending Brown's decorated college career. The Illini finished 26-7 and ranked number 13 in the final regular season poll. Post-tournament polls weren't added until 2024. Like in 2005-06, the 1989-90 Illini returned a star guard, Kendall Gill, plus starter Stephen Bardo and sixth man Marcus Liberty. And just like in 2005-06, the Gill-led team lost a pair of NBA draft picks from the previous season, Nick Anderson and Kenny Battle. Gill and Liberty were the only double-figure scorers, though Andy Kaufman and DeBardo were close. Lou Henson's team started the season 11-0, climbing to number 4 in the national polls. But a blowout 91-74 loss at Minnesota on January 6th set up a rocky finish for Illinois. The team closed with a 10-8 stretch in the days before the Big Ten tournament. Illinois entered the NCAA tournament as the number 5 seed in the 64-team field. It was sent to Austin, Texas, where it fell 88-86 to number 12 seed Dayton in the first round. The year after our Final Four, we didn't really follow the blueprint, but we didn't have the same personnel either, Gill said on Monday during his annual charity golf outing at the University of Illinois Orange and Blue courses. We didn't have guys who had 40-inch vertical jumps at every position. We had to somewhat change that style. Now is the current team's job to follow one that reached the Final Four. Five of the top 8 players are back, with 3 returning, Andrei Stojakovic, David Mirkovic, and Tomislav Ivicic, who averaged in double figures for a 28-win Illini team last season. Of course, leading scorer and NBA first-round pick Keaton Wagler is lighting it up at the next level with the Los Angeles Clippers in the NBA Summer League. Killen Boswell will be difficult to replace, too, not only for his offensive contributions, but what the Champaign native brought from a defensive perspective and his locker room leadership. But Gill likes the current team's chances to follow the national semifinal with more success, possibly even a repeat Final Four trip, when the 2027 national semifinals tip off next April at Ford Field in Detroit. That's all the time we have for this morning, so I'll conclude the reading of the Quad City Times. This is Carol Morrow signing off and inviting you to stay tuned for the reading of the Argus Dispatch coming up next.
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0: face painters, balloon animal artist, stilt walkers, panini sticker trading tables, K-pop photo card training, press live screen printing, and food vendors. Event street closures. Several streets around Chelsea Square will be closed to traffic during the events. The following closures will be in place beginning at noon on Saturday and on Sunday beginning at 10 a.m. 2nd Street from Broadway to Park Street, 2nd Street from Walnut to Broadway, Winnisimmett Street from Broadway to Park Street, Broadway from Everett Avenue to William Street, Chestnut Street at 2nd Street, and Cherry Street at 2nd Street. The events mark the conclusion of Fiesta Football, a summer-long series of free outdoor watch parties that began on June 11th in downtown Chelsea. All games are broadcast live in Spanish through the city's official broadcast partner, Telemundo. Enjoy the Revere Beach Sand Sculpting Festival this weekend. The 22nd Annual Revere Beach International Sand Sculpting Festival is set for this weekend, Friday to Sunday, July 17th to 19th. This free event once again will feature world-class master sand sculptors, food trucks, live entertainment, and a Saturday night fireworks display. The theme for this year's festival, Boston Welcomes the World, is in keeping with the recent World Cup games that were hosted by the city and the visit of the tall ships, which have drawn millions of visitors from all over the world to the greater Boston area. Since its inception in 2004, the Sand Sculpting Festival has become a renowned annual event that attracts sand sculptors from across the globe. This year's festival will feature sand sculpting artists from the Netherlands, Poland, Canada, Hawaii, and California, whose works will transform Revere Beach, the oldest public beach in the United States, which celebrated its 130th anniversary on July 12th, into a dreamlike landscape of wondrous dimensions. The festival is a celebration for young and old alike. Beyond the sand sculptures, there will be 75 food trucks and exhibitors, interactive activities, amusement rides, fireworks, and a vibrant atmosphere, creating a memorable experience for attendees of all ages. The exact location of the festival is on Revere Beach Boulevard between Shirley and Chester Avenues. The dates and hours of the festival are Friday, July 17th, 10 a.m. to 10 p.m., on Saturday, July 18th, 10 a.m. to 10 p.m., and on Sunday, July 19th, 10 a.m. to 8 p.m. In light of the expected heavy traffic and limited parking, the best means of transportation to the festival is the MBTA's Blue Line, which features convenient stops at Revere Beach and Wonderland stations, both of which are just steps to the beach. The Revere Beach Sand Sculpting Festival, which once again has come together under the auspices of the Revere Beach Partnership and the City of Revere, is one of those not-to-be-missed events of the summer season for every member of the family. And we urge as many of our readers as possible to make plans to attend the festivities. DCR hosting online meeting on Mary O'Malley State Park Project. The Department of Conservation and Recreation is hosting a public meeting to discuss the Mary O'Malley State Park Pier Project on Wednesday, July 22nd at 6 p.m. This project is to design, permit, and implement repairs that will stabilize the existing seawall, restore recreational use of the earth fill and timber piers, protect areas fronted by seawall from future deterioration, and repair damage to the pavilion walk, according to DCR officials. The meeting is online via Zoom, and the link is available on the DCR website. To support the project team has assessed and documented current site conditions, determined design conditions for the site, and developed repair strategies. Upcoming work includes final design and permitting, and if funding is provided, bidding and construction. Permitting and approvals to include notice of intent, Chapter 91 License, Project Notification Form to Massachusetts Historic Commission, MEPA Review, Environmental Impact Report, USACE Pre-Construction Notification. The public will be invited to provide comments during the meeting after the presentation by unmuting their microphones or the chat functionality that will be available through the virtual participation platform. After the meeting, the presentation will be available for viewing on DCR's past events for DCR Public Meetings Information webpage. DCR encourages the public to share additional feedback with a deadline for receipt of comments by DCR of August 5, 2026. Comments may be submitted via the DCR Public Comment Portal. Please note that the content of comments submitted to DCR, along with your name, town, and zip code, will be posted on DCR's website. Additional contact information required when commenting, notably email address, will only be used for outreach on future updates on the subject project or property. If you have agency-related questions or concerns, or would like to be added to an email list to receive DCR general or project-specific announcements, please email mass.parks@mass.gov or call 617-626-4973. Governor signs DiDomenico's Early Literacy Bill into law. Governor Maura Healey signed Senator Sal DiDomenico's landmark literacy legislation into law this past week. This new law will transform how the Commonwealth teaches children to read to ensure every student learns this essential skill. This bill was signed alongside advocates who have supported these reforms for years, teachers, students, and elected officials from across the state. Special thanks to my team, especially my Chief of Staff, Christy Ghetto Young, who worked tirelessly to bring this to fruition from the first day we drafted and filed this bill through several iterations and adjustments, and being our lead during the conference committee process, said Senator Sal DiDomenico, Senate Chair of the Conference Committee and the lead Senate bill sponsor. This was a great day for our educators, families, and especially our youngest learners. I am proud to once again be passing legislation to ensure our teachers and students get what they need and deserve to flourish and thrive in our state. This new law will ensure all our students learn the essential skills of reading and writing, and early literacy curriculum will be evidenced based in every community throughout the Commonwealth. Chelsea launches new civic leadership. The City of Chelsea has announced the launch of its first-ever Chelsea Civic Leadership Academy, a new 11-week educational program designed to give residents an inside look and deeper understanding of how their local government works. The city is now accepting applications for the program's first cohort of 20 students. The deadline to apply is 12 p.m. on Friday, August 14, 2026. Our Civic Leadership Academy is about building a more informed and engaged Chelsea, said City Manager Fidel Maltese. The more our residents understand how their local government works, the more likely they are to meaningfully participate in it, whether that means attending a public meeting, serving on a board or commission, or simply making their voice heard. The curriculum for the Civic Leadership Academy will be hands-on and is designed to introduce participants to the departments, people, and processes that keep Chelsea running. Residents will hear directly from city staff and leadership about how decisions are made and how services are delivered from a range of departments, including but not limited to Budget and Grants Administration and Public Safety Departments, Housing and Community Development, Public Works, and Human Resources. Classes will be held on Thursdays from 6 to 8 p.m. from September 10th through November 12th. Classes will take place at City Hall as well as the City Yard, Central Fire Station, Police Station, Senior Center, and the Chelsea Public Library, giving participants a first-hand look at where and how city services are delivered. I'm sorry, that's all we have time for today.
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2: Here's the forecast for the Boston and South Shore area on the Talking Information Center from the National Weather Service. For today, sunny, temperatures in the mid-80s, overnight mostly clear, temperatures in the mid-60s. Saturday, clouds and showers possible, temperatures in the mid-80s. The sun rose this morning at 5:23, setting at 8:18 this evening. Stay tuned for more. Heading your way next on the Talking Information Center.
3: Loved one owns a gun, and for a while now, you've been concerned about their behavior. They're just not acting like themselves. They've been distant. They've been unpredictable. They've been lashing out. They've been saying things that make you worried they might harm themselves or friends or family. Or you're worried this loved one might hurt you. Maybe they recently threatened someone with their gun. You know something needs to be done, and you wish more than anything you could hit pause on this situation. Well, here in Illinois, you can, with a firearm restraining order. In extreme cases, this order temporarily prevents a person in crisis from having a firearm.
4: Hello, this is Jean at the Talking Information Center, reading the Washington Post for Friday, July 17, 2026. Iran threatens region's infrastructure as U.S. strikes expand. By Rachel Chasen, Suzanne Haydamas, and Mohammed El-Chama. Iran said Thursday it would destroy all regional infrastructure if President Donald Trump followed through on his threats to attack Iranian power plants and bridges as U.S. military forces expanded their range of strikes within Iran. Nearly a week after Trump declared the fragile ceasefire between the United States and Iran over, the escalating rhetoric from both sides comes as analysts say the nations are at an impasse, with neither side able to agree on how to interpret the loosely written memorandum of understanding. Trump warned earlier this week that the U.S. would hit Iran very hard if negotiators did not return to the table, echoing threats from earlier in the war. Tehran's response would be more severe, wider, and more destructive than ever, military spokesman Ibrahim Zulfaghari said Thursday, according to a statement carried by state media. Zulfaghari also said Iran would not allow the United States or another foreign power to interfere in the Strait of Hormuz, which he called an unbreakable red line. The key point of disagreement is control of the strait, a narrow waterway vital to global commerce. With the two sides unable to agree on its terms or a path forward, both are trying to use military might to force the other's hand. There were just 13 ships that transited the strait on Wednesday, according to maritime data firm Kepler. And the war expanded in scope on Thursday when the leader of Iran-backed Houthi rebels threatened to attack Saudi Arabia's oil facilities. In a televised speech, Houthi leader Abdul Malik al-Houthi did not threaten to close the Bab al-Mandeb Strait, another vital shipping passageway in the southern tip of the Arabian Peninsula that connects Asia and Africa with Europe. But he did say that his group will spare no effort in attacking Saudi infrastructure with missiles and drones if they become entangled in aggression against our country. Alan Eyre, a former diplomat who is now a distinguished diplomatic fellow at the Middle East Institute, a Washington think tank, said that so far, Iran appears to be trying to preserve escalatory space in case the U.S. ramps up its strikes. They know that attacking U.S. targets in the Gulf is not going to move the needle for the Trump administration, he said. But, he said, closing the Bab al-Mandeb Strait, where many goods that cannot pass through Hormuz are being routed, there would be a major change in economic pressure on the West and on President Trump. The U.S. military said it conducted strikes overnight, hitting air defense sites, missile and drone capabilities, and coastal surveillance facilities in multiple locations. Iranian state media reported that strikes hit around Tehran, in addition to a number of provinces farther north than in recent days. Iran's state broadcaster and a health ministry official reported late Wednesday that the city's Shahid Bagheh Hospital, which treats cancer patients, was evacuated after U.S. projectiles struck the surrounding area. There were no deaths as a result of the strike. No one died in the strike, Iran's deputy health minister Ali Jafarian told The Washington Post. Captain Tim Hawkins, the spokesman for U.S. Central Command, said that Iranian claims about the hospital were not true. "We don't target civilians, period," Hawkins said in an email. More than 30 civilians have been killed and 260 wounded in U.S. attacks over the past week, Iranian officials said. The health ministry said that 7 Iranian soldiers were killed Wednesday when the U.S. fired 13 missiles at an Iranian military base in the southeast. Iran, in a familiar cycle, responded with a wave of strikes against U.S. military targets in Jordan, Bahrain, and Kuwait. Jordan's military said that it had shot down 8 Iranian missiles and that there had been no casualties or damage. Iran said it was targeting radar and communication systems used by the U.S. Bahrain's government also reported Thursday that sirens alerting incoming attacks were sounding and warned residents to head to a safe place. Bahrain is home to a massive U.S. naval base that has been hit repeatedly since the war began. Kuwait's military said in a statement that it was confronting attacks by hostile drones and condemned the sinful Iranian aggression. Trump approval stuck in the 30s amid pessimism on Iran and economy, poll finds. By Dan Balz and Scott Clement. Americans gave President Donald Trump broadly negative reviews for his handling of key issues, say they are strained by the cost of living, and are pessimistic that the administration's start-and-stop negotiations with Iran will lower gas prices or prevent the Iranians from developing a nuclear weapon, according to a Washington Post Ipsos poll. Strikingly, Trump has lost enthusiasm among many fellow Republicans, a core source of his power for more than a decade. Reduced enthusiasm among those base supporters jeopardizes his party's hopes of retaining control of Congress in November's midterm elections. Trump's inability to shake these negative perceptions of his presidency within the broader public, especially on the economy and the war in Iran, further clouds prospects for Republicans this fall. Republican majorities in the House and Senate are both at risk, and a Democratic takeover of either chamber or both would hamper the president and dramatically change the governing dynamics in the Capitol for the last 2 years of Trump's term. Trump's overall approval rating stands at 37%, identical to what it was in April. His disapproval is 61%, statistically unchanged from the previous poll. Among registered voters, Trump's approval is 40%, little different than in the spring. That puts Trump's approval on par with when he left office in 2021, after he lost his reelection bid and his supporters stormed the U.S. Capitol. Beneath those overall numbers are signs that Trump's base is weakening. A new low of 15% approve strongly of Trump, down from 19% in February, while 22% approve somewhat. This is the first post-Ipsos poll where significantly more than half of Trump approvers support him only somewhat rather than strongly. During his first term, about two-thirds of those who approved his handling of the presidency did so strongly. Trump's approval among self-identified independents remains low at 26%, and with only 6% strongly approving, while 71% disapprove. All are nearly identical to the assessment of independence in April. While 81% of Republicans approve of Trump's job performance, that drops to 52% among Republican-leaning independents. 16 months into his second term, Trump is unpopular across a range of socio-demographic groups, including men and women, as well as every age, education, income, and racial group. Among the exceptions, Trump's approval rating stands at 50% among rural adults, 53% among white men without college degrees, 57% among white Catholics, and 70% among white evangelical Protestants. Assessments of Trump's handling of the economy and Iran are worse than his overall ratings, with 33% of Americans saying they approve of his economic stewardship and 29% approving of his conduct in overseeing the war with Iran. Immigration is a relative strength, with 40% approving. That is unchanged from a low point in February, but significantly lower than at the beginning of his current term, when 50% approved of his immigration actions. During the last year of Trump's first term in office, most Americans rated Trump's handling of the economy positively. That has changed significantly in his second term. Today, the economy has become a political liability for the president and his party. The sense of pessimism about the economy comes in answers to a variety of questions in the new survey. By more than 2-1, Americans say they expect the economy to get worse rather than better in the next year. Most Americans now doubt their living standards will improve. Asked whether they and their families will have a good chance of improving your standard of living, 40% said yes and 59% said no. In 2018, during Trump's first term, 65% responded positively to a similar question in the long-running General Social Survey. A new high of 43% say they are not as well off as when Trump returned to office, a 10-point increase since February, and on par with views toward the Biden administration. In 2018, only 13% they were worse off than when Trump began his first term. 2/3 of Americans say groceries are unaffordable, 66%, up from 45% before the war began in February. Inflation data doesn't show a sharp increase in grocery prices, but this might reflect the broader impact of months of higher prices for gas and other items. A year ago, the Republican-controlled Congress passed and Trump signed what they then called the One Big Beautiful Bill Act. The measure extended tax cuts approved during Trump's first term and included a variety of other tax and spending measures. Republicans have since begun calling the bill the Working Families Tax Cut, hoping that rebranding will reshape public opinion about the bill. The strategy is not working, with 19% saying they paid less in taxes due to the measure, while 25% think they paid more in taxes, according to the post-Ipsos survey. Another 25% say they see no difference, and 30% they are unsure what impact the bill had on their taxes. Even among Republicans, about as many say they saw their taxes increase or did not change as said they paid less in taxes. Average tax refunds increased by 11% this year to $3,275, driven by both tax cuts and overpayment in 2025. The Treasury Department said 97% of filers received a tax cut, compared with what would have happened if Trump's 2017 tax cuts had expired, a contrast many tax filers may not have noticed. Trump has claimed that the negotiations to bring the Iran conflict to an end, something that seems more distant today than a few weeks ago, will result in a rapid decline in gasoline prices. Most Americans are not persuaded. About 6 in 10 doubt negotiations will bring gas prices down to normal. Gas prices averaged $3.89 this week, according to AAA, down from a peak of $4.56 in May, but still far higher than $2.93 before the U.S. and Israel launched strikes on Iran. Trump and other officials had predicted a relatively short war, but it has dragged on for roughly 5 months. Last week, the president announced the end of a ceasefire and resumed strikes against Iran. This week, he announced the reimposition of a blockade on Iranian ports, then appeared to ease off that strategy, adding to confusion about the state of possible talks with the Iranians. All this has come in the weeks after he hailed the signing of a preliminary deal designed to move to a more serious phase of negotiations over the ultimate state of the Strait of Hormuz and Iran's nuclear program. Today, 2/3 of American adults say they are not confident that U.S. military actions and ongoing negotiations will prevent Iran from developing nuclear weapons, pessimism that has changed little since April and is similar to pessimism toward the Obama administration's nuclear deal when it was crafted in 2015. About 1 in 4 think negotiations between the U.S. and Iran will result in a better deal than the broad agreement negotiated under President Barack Obama. Nearly 4 in 10 think it will be worse, while the rest think it will be about the same or are unsure. As the war toggles repeatedly between resumptions of military strikes and efforts to stop military action in favor of negotiations, 28% of Americans say the war has been worth fighting, compared with 68% who say it was not. The assessment of this war is worse than in any post-ABC News poll during the long Iraq War, and on par with the worst ratings of the war in Afghanistan, which came in July 2013, when 28% said that conflict was worth fighting and 67% said it was not. Beyond that, slightly more than half of Americans say the country's leadership in the world has gotten weaker under Trump, while 29% it has gotten 29% say it has gotten stronger, and 18% say it has remained about the same. Wildfire smoke will worsen in the Northeast and Mid-Atlantic through Friday. By Ben Knoll. Dangerous wildfire smoke is filling the skies from the Midwest to the Mid-Atlantic. Through Friday, more than 115 million people are forecast to be exposed to air quality levels that are unhealthy or worse as winds funnel smoke south from out-of-control fires in Canada and Minnesota, and a heat dome traps that smoke near the ground. From late Wednesday into early Thursday, Chicago, Detroit, Minneapolis, and New York had some of the worst air quality of the world's major cities, according to data from IQ Air. In Detroit, the air quality index reached a value of 728 late Wednesday, far worse than the peak of 465 in New York during the apocalyptic June 2023 fires. The smoke drifted into Philadelphia and Wilmington, Delaware, during the early hours of Thursday morning and was tracking southward along a path that roughly followed Interstate 95. However, shifting winds closer to Baltimore and D.C. may keep the worst of the smoke out for most of the day Thursday, but not Thursday night. That's when unhealthy air quality levels are forecast to abruptly develop as the smoke plume accelerates south, engulfing much of Virginia and parts of North Carolina, conditions that are forecast to last through Friday night. Meanwhile, a second strong smoke plume is also forecast to waft toward New York and Boston on Thursday afternoon and evening, with the New York City Emergency Management Office warning that this could become the most significant smoke event in New York since 2023, and conditions will be closely monitored for any deterioration. The city is making free KN95 masks available at all police precincts and public library branches across the 5 boroughs. Farther north and west, air quality reached hazardous levels, the worst on the scale, in parts of northern Minnesota, Michigan, and northern Wisconsin on Wednesday. These dangerous conditions show no signs of abating on Thursday, although a wind shift on Friday could cause some brief improvements before more smoke may pour south from Canada over the weekend. It is recommended that, when possible, you avoid strenuous outdoor activities, especially those with heart disease and respiratory conditions like asthma, the Michigan Department of Environment, Great Lakes, and Energy wrote in a statement Wednesday. Keep windows closed overnight to prevent smoke from getting indoors, and if possible, run central air conditioning with MERV 13 or higher rated filters, the department said. In New England and the Northeast, dense smoke is forecast to clear on Friday. In the Mid-Atlantic, that clearing may not occur until Saturday, when increasing winds and rain may briefly blow away and dampen the smoke. Changing winds again on Sunday could usher smoke back into the Northeast, although its intensity is uncertain. That's when the World Cup final is scheduled to begin, at 3 p.m. in East Rutherford, New Jersey. Some rain on Friday in the areas where fires are burning could bring short-lived decreases to smoke concentrations, but dry weather will follow for the weekend, possibly allowing them to grow once more. More passing rain is forecast across Ontario on Monday, but sustained wet weather is not expected across the province, where around 20 large and out-of-control fires are burning. The largest fire, about 150 miles north of Lake Superior in the remote Wabakimi Provincial Park, has exploded in size to more than 867,000 acres. On Wednesday afternoon, a National Oceanic and Atmospheric Administration satellite, GOES-19, which provides real-time imagery of conditions across North and South America and the Atlantic Ocean, experienced an anomaly and stopped transmitting data. NOAA wrote that engineers were working to recover the satellite and that a timeline would be provided when available. At the time it went down, the satellite was providing imagery that helped with tracking of wildfire smoke. Another NOAA satellite, called GOES-18, is still capturing wildfire activity, but its view isn't as central to the fires as that of GOES-19. Trump's speech stops short of offering evidence of vote tampering. By Isaac Arnsdorf and Warren P. Strobel. After almost 6 years of promises to imminently reveal smoking gun proof of tampering with the 2020 election, President Donald Trump stopped short again on Thursday. In a primetime presidential address that the White House and Republican allies said would present bombshell findings from an exhaustive reexamination of law enforcement and intelligence files, Trump never claimed to have evidence of altered votes or compromised machines. Instead, he described vulnerabilities in election infrastructure without alleging that the weaknesses were exploited. "They're vulnerable and they're easily compromised," Trump said of electronic voting machines. "Our elections were left vulnerable to being rigged and stolen," he added, using softer language than his usual insistence that the 2020 election was rigged and stolen. He accused China of an illicit acquisition of U.S. voter files, including names, addresses, phone number, and party affiliation, all of which is publicly available information. There is no evidence or intelligence that the Chinese government hacked or compromised state voter registration systems in 2020, two former senior U.S. officials said. In the process, Trump may have angered Chinese leaders, whom he assiduously courted during a visit to Beijing in May. Trump did not mention several topics that allies had predicted he would discuss. He offered no updates on the federal investigations into 2020 voting records in Georgia and Arizona, or recent FBI interviews with former election officials in Milwaukee. He did cite a Department of Homeland Security report that claimed officials had discovered a large number of non-citizens registered to vote in California and three other states. But the administration did not release evidence to back up that assertion. Past claims of non-citizen voting have often failed to stand up to scrutiny. Much of the speech focused on intelligence reports that Trump said were withheld from him as president and from the public in 2020. He asserted the reports indicated China wanted to undermine Trump's re-election, although he did not claim that China took any steps to manipulate the election results. Raw intelligence reports are often wrong, incomplete, or contradictory, and spy agencies rely on judgments by expert analysts to vet and piece together the information to make conclusions with different levels of confidence. Officials in 2020 disagreed about whether China wanted Trump to lose and about whether Beijing took any steps to undermine him, a controversy noted in a declassified 2021 report. That report described consensus on the conclusion that neither China nor any other foreign actors had tampered with any votes. The hundreds of pages of documents released online by the White House during Trump's speech did not appear to support Trump's contention that China interfered in the 2020 election to try to defeat him, or that U.S. intelligence officials deliberately hid information about Beijing's intentions from him. The reports, some of which are heavily redacted, show that China acquired millions of U.S. voter records, a fact that has long been known, and made plans to influence American politics in its favor. An undated CIA report, based on sensitive intelligence gathered from 2018 to 2020, said the Beijing government wanted Trump to lose the next election. But it described China using political and economic influence, not election hacking. Another CIA report, dated July 2020, said that Chinese cyber actors were targeting the campaign of Democrat Joe Biden, not Trump. U.S. spy agencies assessed that China does not currently intend to covertly interfere to try to sway the outcome of the election, although this activity could enable such operations, the report said. Several of the documents show spy agency officials arguing over how to portray China's actions, a normal part of intelligence analysis. A March 2021 report by the prestigious National Intelligence Council, made public more than 5 years ago, found that Beijing did not attempt to influence the outcome of the 2020 election. One senior official dissented, saying China took at least some steps to undermine Trump's re-election chances. The White House had briefed right-wing allies and media figures on Monday about the plans for Trump's speech, fueling online hype that included speculation Trump would go so far as to declare Georgia's Democratic senators illegitimate or release new evidence of Chinese meddling. When that did not materialize, Trump supporters emphasized allegations of intelligence cover-ups or attacked news networks for not airing the speech. There's a cultural stain in the intelligence community that this data shows, John Solomon, a pro-Trump journalist who advised the White House on releasing the documents, said on former Trump advisor Stephen K. Bannon's online talk show after the speech. The decision by NBC and ABC not to interrupt their primetime programming to air the speech live clearly irked Trump, who attacked them by name and called for the government to revoke their licenses. Fox News and CBS carried the speech live. Trump concluded the speech by renewing his demand for Congress to pass stricter voter ID and citizenship rules. Senate Republicans say they lack the votes. That election was a closed issue back in 2020, Senate Majority Leader John Thune, Republican of South Dakota, said Wednesday. I'm not looking back into the past. I'm looking to the future. White House Press Secretary Karoline Leavitt rejected criticism that said the president should be focused on voters' priorities, such as the economy. She added that advisors discussed addressing other subjects, such as the Iran war and the economy. Trump spent the first 6 minutes of his speech arguing his administration secured the southern border, deported criminals, cut taxes, and lowered prescription drug prices. He suggested that the Iran war would be won very soon and touted cooling inflation last month, although many analysts and investors expect the collapse of the ceasefire with Iran to push prices higher again. Trump said his administration would work with state and local officials to protect voter data, patch technical vulnerabilities, and remove non-citizens from voter rolls. Democratic governors responded by accusing him of trying to undermine public confidence in elections. Tonight, Americans heard the president once again repeat claims about our elections that have been investigated for years and repeatedly rejected. Senate Intelligence Committee Vice Chair Mark Warner, Democrat of Virginia, said, "The greatest danger to our elections right now is false narratives seized upon here at home as a pretext to convince Americans their elections cannot be trusted, or worse, to justify unprecedented federal intervention in elections that the Constitution entrusts to the states." Democrats also said Trump's preoccupation with his loss 6 years ago would cost him with voters, who increasingly disapprove of his handling of the Iran war and the economy. Senate Minority Leader Chuck Schumer, Democrat of New York, said Trump was making preparations to undermine or challenge the midterm election results. "Tonight was a pathetic attempt by Trump to deny what we all know is true. He lost the 2020 election," Schumer said in a statement after the speech. "The American people were fed up with Donald Trump then, and they're even more fed up with him now, as he sends costs skyrocketing, brings chaos to their streets, and enriches his friends and family through rampant corruption." Trump spoke in the East Room before about 55 people, including White House Chief of Staff Susie Wiles, Secretary of State Marco Rubio, Acting Attorney General Todd Blanche, Commerce Secretary Howard Lutnick, Homeland Security Secretary Mark Wayne Mullen, FBI Director Kash Patel, and Acting Director of National Intelligence Bill Pulte. When the broadcast ended, the audience broke into applause, and Trump joked with the group about election fraud, the country's 250th anniversary, and other topics for about 20 minutes. Reflecting pool peeling probably caused by application flaws, experts say. By Jarrett Lay, Meg Kelly, Clara Auerbach, and Maura Judkis. The lining of the Lincoln Memorial reflecting pool peeled away in at least 7 places, along seams that were created when the material was applied in large rectangular sections, indicating likely problems in how it was installed, according to a Washington Post analysis of visuals and interviews with experts. President Donald Trump has repeatedly said vandals are to blame for the damage that appeared just 2 weeks after the $14 million renovation was completed in early June. The slashes were 300 yards long, and the floor of the pool was cut and then pulled upward with great force by these thugs, he wrote in a post on his Truth Social platform on Monday. On Tuesday, photos emerged on social media that showed the pool had been drained in preparation for repairs. Interior Secretary Doug Burgum made similar claims in television interviews in early July, saying on Fox News that vandals had left gashes totaling 350 feet. "The lining didn't peel off," he said on CNN, adding that people were literally trying to destroy part of a monument. Post reporters visited the reflecting pool on June 25 and identified 7 locations where the lining, a waterproof membrane that was painted onto the concrete basin, had partially or entirely peeled away. The peeling occurred in irregularly shaped patches that stretched alongside the long edges of the pool. The pieces ranged in size from a few inches to as long as 6 feet. In one case, the concrete was visible underneath. Reporters could not see the condition of the lining in the middle of the basin. By comparing the 7 locations with satellite imagery, photos, and videos taken during the renovation process, the analysis found that all of the failures occurred at the seams, lines between 2 areas that were painted at different times. 4 experts in waterproofing materials, who have decades of experience and have served as educators and expert witnesses in pool-related construction lawsuits, reviewed the post's findings and said the failure pattern strongly suggested errors in the application process. They said that while a precise cause cannot be determined without on-site examination and lab testing, such seams require careful attention and are especially prone to failure. When the Post shared its findings with the White House and the Interior Department, spokespeople disputed that the surface had been improperly applied. "There were no missteps during the initial repairs to the pool," said White House spokeswoman Taylor Rogers. Unfortunately, deranged individuals made several gashes in the side of the pool and destroyed over 300 feet of the pool's siding. Once the necessary repairs to fix the vandalism are complete, the reflecting pool will be restored to all its glory. An interior spokesperson said that the National Park Service team has walked every foot of the reflecting pool, and unlike the exorbitant Obama renovation, the reflecting pool is now leak-proof. This project was executed after consultation with the Army Corps of Engineering Research and Design Center and other leading experts who have experience working on the reflecting pool. Interior said gashes are located along the edge of the pool on its perimeter expansion joint, which is where the coating is soft enough to be cut. Officials provided no evidence to support the administration's assertion that the pool was vandalized. After the concrete basin was emptied, cleaned, and dried, the reflecting pool was painted in sections. The sections were coated with two products, both made by the San Diego-based company Rhino Linings, according to the imagery, government records, and public statements by the company and contractors. The process began with Rhino 406, a light blue epoxy base coat applied on the concrete to seal surface irregularities and establish a protective barrier. Next, a thick sprayed layer of Pipeliner 5000, a dark blue hybrid polyurea, was applied to complete the waterproof membrane. Excuse me. On May 3, workers applied the dark blue coating across a rectangular section of the pool. The next day, they applied the same coating to an adjacent area, producing a visible seam. This is one of the places where the coating failed. More than a week later, on May 12, multiple sections had been sealed. The new coating failed in at least three places. On May 15, several more sections were completed toward the east end of the pool. That coating failed in three more places. In five of the spots, the dark blue Pipeliner 5000 coating had peeled off to reveal more of the same material. Experts said this appears consistent with an adhesion failure caused by an overlap of the dark blue over a dried layer of the same material at the seams. For any overlapping Pipeliner 5000 to adhere, the underlying layer would need to still be wet, or, if not, steps would need to be taken to prepare the surface. Pipeliner 5000 dries within 4 hours, according to technical documents, depending on temperature and humidity. The Post confirmed that in each of the five spots, 5 hours or more had elapsed between when adjacent sections were sprayed. At a sixth spot, the Post identified, the dark blue Pipeliner 5000 had peeled back to reveal the light blue Rhino 406 primer. The Pipeliner 5000 should be applied within 24 hours of the primer, according to technical specifications. Photos and a video of the renovation process showed that at this location, it was applied more than 24 hours after the primer, which experts said made it less likely that the two materials bonded properly. At the seventh spot, both the dark blue coating and light blue epoxy primer underneath had peeled away, leaving the concrete exposed. This was one of three failure points that occurred on top of visible expansion joints built across the concrete basin, which experts said would also strain the coating. The width of the perimeter expansion joint referenced by the interior spokesperson is not clear from visuals, but at least one failure point appeared directly on the pool's edge. When applying the product, the goal should be to have the coating be as monolithic as possible and to lay down as much material at one time as possible, said Vito Mariano, president of waterproofing company Basecrete Technologies. Anytime you have a stop and go, you're going to open yourself up to a problem that might occur, he said. The experts agreed that the seams required special treatment, but their assessment of the best approach varied. After reviewing the Post's timelines, photos, and video of the peeling sections and the technical specifications of the sealants used, they said several techniques might have prevented the failures, but stopped short of diagnosing a definitive cause. They have a window of time to get the next layer down. Otherwise, it's not going to adhere properly unless additional prep is done, said Rudy Stankiewicz, a pool operations expert. If a section has already cured, its edges need to be sanded to rough up the surface and cut at an angle before a new set of coatings is applied next to it. Otherwise, they will fail to bond properly along the new seam, according to Michael Bushnell, a retired certified coating inspector for the U.S. Navy. If the seams are the only place where the failure is occurring, it's strongly indicative of improper edge preparation, Bushnell said. Derek Downey, an expert in pool failure analysis, who frequently testifies as an expert witness in construction defect lawsuits, recommends placing a separate material, such as tile and grout, between pool sections. That material would act as a physical barrier between separate coating applications, preventing adhesion failures when the coatings overlap. The available visuals do not show workers applying special treatment at the seams where the post found failure points, although it's possible those steps were taken but not photographed. Atlantic Industrial Coatings, the contractor responsible for the project, and Mid-America Industrial Coatings, the subcontractor whose crews helped line the basin, did not respond to questions from the post. Rhino Linings also did not respond. On June 21, Atlantic Industrial Coatings said in a statement on its website that the company, along with the U.S. Park Service, had identified areas in the reflecting pool that needed repairs. These areas are a very small part of the massive 7-acre project and do not indicate a failure of the liner, the statement said. Rhino Linings, in a statement on its website, said the company is aware of reports regarding localized areas of finish coat separation within portions of the Washington, D.C. Reflecting Pool Rehabilitation Project. The company added that based on information provided by the project team, the condition does not affect the underlying waterproofing membrane. New Canton, Virginia-based Atlantic Industrial Coatings was awarded a no-bid contract in April to repaint and waterproof the pool's concrete floor. A March 31 Interior Department memo justifying the sole source award said that only a limited pool of contractors possess the qualification and equipment necessary to complete the project in time for the 250th anniversary celebration. In turn, Atlantic Industrial Coatings hired the Oklahoma-based Mid-America Industrial Coatings as a subcontractor to assist in the renovation. The company advertises its prior work with Rhino Materials. Its website states that the company aimed to create a seamless protective barrier for the pool. The pool, which holds approximately 4 million gallons of water, has long had problems with algae and leaks. In 2012, it completed a 2-year, $34 million renovation that shored up its floor support system to prevent the pool from sinking. For that project, contractors poured new tinted concrete for the bottom of the pool and utilized a hydrophilic joint sealing strip, Hydrotite, from the New Jersey company Sika. In June, CNN reported that Sika declined to work on Trump's renovation after being asked to do so, saying that the quick time frame and the color change made the project unfeasible. Sika did not respond to a request for comment. In addition to the peeling paint, the pool experienced one of its biggest recorded algae blooms in years just days after its reopening. On July 5, on CNN's State of the Union, Burgum said that the pool will be partially drained and that repairs will be completed by Atlantic Industrial Coatings. "We'll use the same company because they did a fantastic job," he said, noting that the repairs could cost tens of thousands of dollars. Federal authorities have charged at least 4 people in connection with alleged vandalism, and 3 of them have pleaded not guilty to misdemeanor charges after allegedly peeling paint off the bottom of the pool and being caught in possession of pieces of liner. One person has been indicted, former Olympian David Hearn, and he has pleaded not guilty to a felony vandalism charge. At a news conference on July 2, U.S. Attorney Jeanine Pirro said National Park Service employees witnessed Hearn forcefully and violently pulling at the liner with both hands and turning belligerent when told to stop. No one has been accused of making gashes, according to charging documents. Three children were trapped underwater. An off-duty firefighter saved them. By Sydney Page. Jason Horn was on his motorboat with his daughter on the evening of July 4th when he heard screams from a nearby pontoon. Beside it, another boat was flipped over, and three children were trapped underneath. "They were very frantic," said Horn, who was celebrating the holiday on Alvarado Park Lake, about 20 minutes from his home in Midlothian, Texas. "They just kept saying, 'My babies are under there.'" Horn, a firefighter and medic with the Midlothian Fire Department, turned to Emily, 12, and told her to stay in their boat. He threw off his hat and sunglasses and dove in. Emily called 911. "I wasn't feeling or thinking anything. You don't feel, you react," he said. "The only thought in my mind was, if I don't get these babies out, they're going to die."

details. He reached around and felt a life jacket with the weight of a body inside it. He pulled the child, a boy, to the surface. The boy was coughing but conscious. Horn handed the child to someone nearby, then went back under. This time he surfaced with a little girl who was not breathing. He placed her on top of the overturned boat and began CPR. After several rounds, she gasped and opened her eyes, then was moved to the pontoon. Horn said there was no time to feel relief, because a man nearby told him a third child, his son, was still trapped beneath the vessel. At that point, others had arrived at the scene to help and were trying to lift one side of the hull. Someone reached underneath the boat and pulled the remaining child free. The boy, who was brought onto the pontoon, was tangled in rope and had no pulse. Horn performed CPR again as someone drove the pontoon toward the dock, where police and paramedics were waiting. Just before they reached shore, the boy began breathing. "He had been under the longest, so I was pretty worried about him," Horn said. The last child was airlifted to the Cook Children's Medical Center in Fort Worth, while the other two were taken to the hospital by ground. "Two of the children are 5 and 1 is 3," Horn said. John Rogers, chief of the Alvarado Fire Department, said there were 9 occupants, 6 children and 3 adults, on the vessel, which was a 16-foot fishing boat. He said investigators have not yet determined what caused it to capsize. "All 3 children have recovered and are doing well," Horn said. "Their families have not been identified publicly," Rogers said, "and they have not been open to doing media interviews." Crews arrived about 15 minutes after the 911 call came in. Rogers commended Emily's composure on the call and her ability to calmly provide important information. "She was a critical part of helping us deal with the situation," he said. In the days since the rescue, Horn said he has struggled to process what happened. Though he was off duty at the time, he said, it was the most intense experience of his career. The rescue was first reported by WFAA. "I don't feel like a hero. I feel like I did what was necessary," he said. "I would hope that if my children were in there, somebody would be in there to do what's necessary." Rogers said Horn's arrival at that precise moment was essential to the children's survival. "3 children are alive today for no other reason than him being at the right place at the right time," he said. "There is no doubt. It's undisputed that they would not have survived if Jason had not been there. It was just a miracle." While Horn said his training helped him treat the children once they got out of the water, it was parental instinct, not training, that sent him into the water in the first place. He has 4 children, ages 28, 23, 15, and 12. "The training, with me being a firefighter, has nothing to do with me jumping in the water and getting those kids," he said. "I'm a dad first, and the kids being okay is the only outcome that is acceptable." The children were wearing life jackets, Horn said, and he is certain that safety measure saved their lives. It's a strict rule Horn enforced with his own children for many years. After the rescue, his daughter Emily said, "I understand why you were always so stringent on life jackets." Horn said he has been in touch with the families, and on Friday he and Emily met the boy, who had been in the most critical condition, at the Alvarado Fire Department. "I got to hold him," Horn said. "It did me well to get to see him." Horn said he hopes what happened reminds people to prioritize water safety and to not hesitate when someone needs help. "If you see somebody who needs help, you go help them," he said. "I feel like I just did what anybody would do." Breakaway Catholic sect in Kansas remains defiant after excommunication. By Annie Gowan and Anthony Fiola. St. Mary's, Kansas. The prayers were in Latin. The women and girls wore veils. And yet, as they knelt and accepted communion on a blazing prairie summer day, the dozens of faithful Catholics were committing a sin in the eyes of the Pope. Traditionalist Catholics have been coming to this tiny town 90 miles west of Kansas City for more than 40 years, drawn to the teachings of the Global Society of St. Pius X, which embraces the Latin Mass
and rejects other modernist changes of the Catholic

Church. Over time, members of SSPX, who favor large families and oppose boys and girls swimming together, have dominated the life of St. Mary's, culminating 3 years ago when the towering Immaculata Church opened with its 24-karat gold-plated statue of the Virgin Mary and bells that ring out regularly over the Flint Hills. Then, on July 2, the Vatican issued an edict that effectively expelled members of the congregation and the other 600,000 worldwide adherents of SSPX from the church. The excommunication of the sect, issued after its leadership in Switzerland improperly consecrated four bishops, made everything happening inside this church since then a violation of Catholic law. W. Sean McKnight, the Archbishop of the Archdiocese of Kansas City in Kansas, said the Archdiocese is no longer affiliated with SSPX and that continuing to worship there is sinful. The faithful should be aware that, as the Holy See has explained, the ministry exercised by the Society is not legitimate in the life of the Church. The sacraments celebrated by its ministers are illicit, the Archbishop said. Such participation is not merely discouraged, but is gravely contrary to the unity of the Church. Now, the 5,000 SSPX members in St. Mary's, the largest SSPX group in the United States, face a choice. Should they continue to worship in defiance of the Vatican, or shift to the mainstream Catholic Church a few blocks away? Many remain defiant. Others are considering pulling their kids out of the SSPX school or moving to other conservative churches in the area. It's unfortunate. It's sad it's happened, but it won't change anything, church member Daniel Gilman, 37, a history teacher, said after a weekday service. It's okay to disobey a lower rule in service of a higher one. The excommunication of SSPX marks the most serious internal challenge yet for Pope Leo XIV, the first U.S.-born pope, who has defined his papacy around unity and healing ideological divisions within the Church that deepened during the tenure of his predecessor, Pope Francis. He has faced a number of obstacles, a vocal minority of conservative Catholics in the U.S. who said they felt marginalized by Francis, criticism from the Trump administration, which views Leo as overtly political for his criticism of the Iran war and his support for immigrants, and a movement of devout younger Catholics seeking more traditional modes of worship, such as the older Latin Mass restricted by the Vatican. Some Catholics have criticized Leo for declining to meet with the leaders of SSPX, especially because he has promised to dialogue with the Church's more conservative members. But there was widespread understanding, even among conservative Catholics, that excommunication was an almost unavoidable response after SSPX consecrated the four forbidden bishops. The Reverend Antonio Spadaro, Undersecretary of the Vatican's Dicastery for Culture and Education, said the Holy See was putting an end to the decades-long dispute with SSPX. For years, one could belong to the SSPX and live in a canonical twilight, neither fully inside nor formally outside, benefiting from Rome's patience while contesting Rome's authority, he said. The decree closes that twilight. It says, with a clarity that is itself a form of charity, that communion is not a mood, and that one cannot keep the name Catholic while raising a separate altar and calling it fidelity. In St. Mary's, a photo of Pope Leo is still displayed prominently in the entryway of the 1,500-seat Immaculata Church. Excuse me. Gilman said the congregation prays for the Pope at every service, 3 daily masses and 4 on Sundays, 2 of which are standing room only. He compared the Holy See's actions to that of a senile relative. It's distressing, but in the same sense, if your father is off his rocker, you have to ignore what he says because he's not in his own mind. James Vogel, Director of Communications for the U.S. District of the Society of St. Pius X, said the Society had filed a recourse to the Vatican's excommunication ruling Monday, which the Society said effectively should pause the judgment as the appeal process moves forward.
This is not a moment of glee. We're not happy. This is the way it played out, he said. This recourse is a sign we consider ourselves loyal sons of the Church. The schism, the most serious in the Church since the late 19th century, is rooted in a rebellion by a French archbishop, Marcel Lefebvre, who in 1970 led a group of traditionalists outraged by the modernization of the Church during the Second Vatican Council of the 1960s. They named the group of priests after an early 20th century pontiff, Pius X, who was a staunch opponent of theological modernization. They opposed changes to the liturgy meant to bring the clergy closer to their flock, moving toward a service said in local languages, where the priest faced his congregation, as opposed to having his back to it. More broadly, Lefebvre objected to the Church's new outreach to other religions. For him, Catholicism was the one true faith and the only path to heaven. That gap would widen during Pope Francis's years, when Francis affirmed, among other things, that Muslims and Catholics both worship one living and merciful God. SSPX followers embrace Lefebvre's thinking today. No one comes to the Father but through me, said Mark Moser, 69, a kitchen designer who lives across the street from the church, quoting the Bible verse John 14:6. We're going off the word of God. He said it. There's no feeling involved. It is what it is. In 1980, in an act similar to what transpired in Switzerland on July 1, Lefebvre defied the Vatican by consecrating four bishops, including one later expelled for denying the Holocaust. He and the other clerics were swiftly excommunicated. Pope Benedict XVI later reversed this edict, allowing the rebels back into the fold. Moser said that many in St. Mary's had already made their peace with the ongoing rift with the Vatican because they've been living with it for a long time. Others expressed doubts about the extremity of SSPX's theology and have turned away. Some who have left and joined traditional Catholic churches were told their marriages were invalid, former members said. In 1978, Lefebvre purchased a former Jesuit mission property in St. Mary's and began building a school, now a K-12 institution with 900 students, and reopened the shuttered Jesuit college in 1981. The community of St. Mary's, a sleepy burg that at the time had only 1,800 residents, began to change. Conservative Catholics like Moser from around the country began moving in with stricter values that often clashed with locals. The movement eschewed birth control, and it is not uncommon to see families with 10 or more children riding around town in large passenger vans. Locals recalled checking out Hardy Boys books from the library, only to discover previous readers had taken markers to the boys' shorts and tank tops, turning them into more modest garb. It was pretty much just a contentious relationship, said Kathleen Rankin, a nurse in the Kansas City area who grew up in St. Mary's and whose father was city manager during that era. The whole feeling was that they were coming to take over the town and make it their town, she said. When they first got there, they would tell us we were all going to hell. That concludes this Friday's reading from the Washington Post. My name is Jean. Thank you so much for listening.

Good day. You are listening to today's edition of the New York Times. It's July 17th, 2026, and my name is Les. The first article today in a live update, Andy Burnham becomes labor leader and is set to be Britain's prime minister. Mr. Burnham is expected to promise in a speech more public control of essential services, a shift of power toward local governments, and a push for economic growth. By Michael D. Shear. Here's the latest. Andy Burnham was installed on Friday as the leader of Britain's Labour Party, the final step before King Charles III asks him on Monday to form a government and become the country's 59th prime minister. In remarks to a special conference of Labour Party members, Mr. Burnham is expected to call for more public control of essential services, a shift of power toward local governments, and a push for economic growth by increasing the country's industrial base, according to excerpts from his speech released by Labour Party officials. The former mayor of Greater Manchester faces many of the same structural problems that have caused the country to churn through prime ministers every few years since 2016. Slow economic growth, high government debt, a struggling National Health Service, and deep political divisions. Mr. Burnham, who replaces outgoing Prime Minister Keir Starmer, has offered few details about how he would confront those, and the excerpts released before the speech were vague. He is expected to say the Labour Party under his leadership must have the, quote, courage to fix the big things that politics has neglected, end quote, and the, quote, conviction to argue for our plans, end quote. In his career as mayor of Greater Manchester, Mr. Burnham repeatedly argued that the national government in Westminster was ignoring the needs of local communities, especially in the north of England. He has promised to set up an office in Manchester as a symbol of the government's determination to ensure that changes. Britain took a series of wrong turns in the 1980s, he will say Friday, referring to the transformative and contentious government of Prime Minister Margaret Thatcher, which oversaw extensive privatization and deregulation. His criticism of past governments will implicitly include his own Labour Party when he says that his administration will embark on, quote, a new path to the one we've been on for the last 40 years, end quote. As he becomes the leader of the party, Mr. Burnham will promise to be, quote, unashamedly Labour in our priorities and in the decisions we take, putting people and places at the heart of everything we do, end quote. At the same time, Mr. Burnham is expected to signal an increased willingness to work with other parties in Parliament to confront some of the country's most entrenched challenges. And that concludes that article. Next up, a Trump obsession that carries a cost for democracy. In demanding steps to address the integrity of voting, President Trump persisted in relitigating his 2020 election defeat while finding ways to cast doubt on the 2026 outcome. By Peter Baker. President Trump used a lot of alarming words on Thursday night as he addressed the American people about threats to the integrity of elections in the United States. Deep state. Rigged and stolen, conspiring, manipulation, corrupt, fraud, cover-up. But the bottom-line message he clearly wanted to leave with the public was this: he is not a loser, regardless of the result of the 2020 election. There were dark forces at work to thwart him, and if his party loses this fall's midterm election, he intimated, that may not be an honest outcome either. Mr. Trump's primetime speech from the East Room of the White House was an astonishing spectacle featuring a president intent on persuading the country that its elections cannot be trusted, at least not the ones where he or his allies fall short. He cited selectively declassified documents to make sensational claims about vulnerabilities of the election system, although nothing he revealed proved any outcomes were actually changed. The exercise underscored how much Mr. Trump in his second term has come to be obsessed with relitigating the 2020 election
and finding ways to cast doubt on the 2026 election. In the 18 months since he returned to office, he has installed election deniers in key positions, sought to change the rules to make it harder to cast ballots, seized voting records in a bid to prove his conspiracy theories, and purged officials who investigated his efforts to overturn his election defeat 6 years ago. "It does feel a little like Captain Ahab in Moby Dick," said Trevor Potter, a Republican former chairman of the Federal Election Commission. "He is just fixated on his claim that he didn't lose the 2020 election. Armchair psychiatrists can say he doesn't like losing. He can never admit he lost anything. But it's clearly become an important part of his psyche, and in some ways an important part of this administration," Potter added. On one level, according to people close to him, Mr. Trump's fixation on rewriting the history of 2020 is about solving the wounded ego of a man who constitutionally resists ever admitting that he has lost anything. He has made it a litmus test for anyone working for him to accede to, or at least not contradict, the lie that he won back then, not Joseph R. Biden Jr. Mr. Trump has authorized investigations to revisit his many claims that have previously been debunked, inquiries seemingly aimed not at following wherever the facts may take them, but in search of facts to back up his own unsubstantiated certitudes. It is hard to imagine that he would accept any investigation concluding that he lost fair and square. But while part of this is about looking backward, it also is about looking forward. With Mr. Trump deeply unpopular, according to polls, just 37% approve of his performance in the latest Washington Post Ipsos survey, his party faces a possible drubbing in congressional races in November. So Mr. Trump seems intent on laying a predicate that, at the least, could explain away a defeat and, at most, his critics fear, potentially justify direct intervention aimed at changing the results. It's the standard approach to cast doubt on the electoral rules of the game, where many populist authoritarians feel threatened by unpopularity at the polls, or if the results declare them the loser at the ballot, said Pippa Norris, who has taught political science at Harvard University for 3 decades and was the founding director of the Election Integrity Project. Indeed, it's been a leitmotif which the president has used for more than a decade now, Norris added. Mr. Trump's allies insist that he has well-founded reasons for his election conspiracy hunt, that Democrats, the news media, career officials, and foreign governments all had cause to try to stop him from winning a second term and then hide their tracks. A self-serving establishment, they say, is protecting its own power and eager to take down a disruptive outsider in the form of Mr. Trump. The president passionately believes he was wronged in the 2020 election, said Christopher Ruddy, his friend and chief executive of Newsmax Media. And I think he is motivated for 2 reasons, to get vindication and to prevent future election irregularities, Ruddy added. But some Republicans wish Mr. Trump would move on, seeing the issue as politically unhelpful in a campaign season when voters are focused on the cost of living and other matters close to home. An Economist-YouGov poll last month found that Mr. Trump has persuaded 50% of Republicans that the 2020 election was rigged, but that is more of an article of faith among the president's base than the broader electorate. While 66% of self-identified MAGA Republicans share that view, just 32% of other Republicans do, and only 23% of independents. Mr. Trump's repeated forays into election denialism this term also reflect the change in his inner circle. While there were powerful voices in his first term who told him that his claims of election fraud were not true, most notably William P. Barr, then the Attorney General, Mr. Trump this time is surrounded by advisors who either cheer him on or keep quiet.
Clearly, there's nobody in the White House who can say no to him. There's no adult in the room, said former Representative Barbara Comstock, Republican of Virginia, and a longtime Trump critic. They won't say to him, Mr. President, you lost the damn election. Why are we doing this again? She added. Indeed, would-be administration officials at the start of this term were asked point blank during job interviews if they believed Mr. Trump won the 2020 election. Those who said no were generally not welcomed into the fold. Conversely, Democrats have now made a point of asking the same question during confirmation hearings of Trump nominees, leaving them struggling to find an answer under oath that does not anger the president. Do you deny that Joe Biden won the 2020 election? Senator Mark Warner, Democrat of Virginia, asked Jay Clayton, the president's nominee for Director of National Intelligence, during a hearing this week. Senator, I'm not an election denier. Joe Biden was certified as the President of the United States, Mr. Clayton responded. Democrats noticed the use of the word certified as opposed to elected or won. That has become an escape word for Trump nominees. Even the president does not deny that Mr. Biden was certified. He just claims that he should not have been. Senator John Ossoff, Democrat of Georgia, tried to pin Mr. Clayton down. Who won the 2020 election? He asked directly. I've answered it, Mr. Clayton said. I've answered it. Isn't it humiliating to be unable to answer this question, to have to indulge the president's delusions? Mr. Ossoff replied. Mr. Trump's laser focus on 2020 was evident in his speech on Thursday night. As he spun out assertions of Chinese hacking, illegally registered voters, and cover-ups, Mr. Trump referred seven times to the 2020 election that he lost, albeit without an explicit claim that he won. He offered no concerns about the validity of the 2016 or 2024 elections that he won. And while he suggested that China intervened in the election 6 years ago because it, quote-unquote, wanted me to lose, he made no mention of Russia's intervention 4 years before that on his behalf. He used the words China or Chinese 20 times and mentioned Russia only once as part of a list of nations that have the capacity to hack election machines. In fact, U.S. intelligence agencies have concluded that while China made nascent efforts to influence American opinion during the 2020 election, it largely stayed on the sidelines while Russia mounted an expansive and aggressive campaign to help Mr. Trump win in 2016. With just less than 16 weeks until the next election, the pressing issue is where Mr. Trump plans to take the matter. He used the speech to announce that he has ordered the FBI and other agencies to investigate election interference. He also pushed Congress again to pass legislation to require proof of citizenship to register and photo identification to cast ballots. But Senate Republicans have made clear to him again and again that there are not enough votes to pass it. The idea that Mr. Trump might opt to take action if the election does not go the way he wants it to is not unthinkable. In an interview with the New York Times in January, Mr. Trump said he regretted not heeding advisors who urged him to order the National Guard to seize voting machines in swing states that he lost in 2020. Great damage has been done to our country, he said on Thursday night. Our elections were left vulnerable to being rigged and stolen, and the trust of the American people was lost. This cannot be allowed to continue, he added. The question for many Americans will be, whom do they trust? And that ends that article. Next up, in another live update, this one's on the Iran war. U.S. hits bridges and a port in country south, Iranian media says. The U.S. military central command said the latest round of attacks had, quote-unquote, hit dozens of Iranian military targets, but made no mention of civilian infrastructure. By Leili Nukanazar and Shirin Hakim. Here's the latest. The U.S. military struck bridges and a port facility in southern Iran, Iranian state media reported on Friday, and Middle East nations said they were fending off more attacks by Tehran
as the opposing sides escalated their week-long crisis over the Strait of Hormuz. The latest American attacks targeted rail and road connections between Iran's southern port cities and the rest of the country, Iranian state media said, as the U.S. military sought to degrade Tehran's ability to choke shipping in the strait. Iranian state media reported that at least six bridges in the southern province of Hormozgan, home to the Bandar Abbas naval base, were hit, citing provincial officials. Strikes also hit the Bandar Abbas railway station, Iran's state broadcaster said. Nearby in Khamir County, six bridges were hit, Iran's state news agency reported, citing local officials. A control tower at the Chabahar port on the Gulf of Oman was also destroyed in a strike, according to the state broadcaster. Eight people were killed and 20 others wounded in the U.S. attacks across Iran, the state-run Islamic Republic news agency reported on Friday. The U.S. military's Central Command said in a statement early Friday that the latest round of American attacks had, quote, hit dozens of Iranian military targets, such as coastal surveillance and air defense sites, military logistics infrastructure, and maritime capabilities, end quote. The statement made no mention of civilian infrastructure. As President Trump strains to find a resolution to a war that has dragged on for more than 4 months and damaged the global economy, he has threatened to attack civilian infrastructure to try to force Iran's leaders to make a deal. Such attacks could be considered a war crime. The United States was, quote, winning big in Iran, and you will see the fruits of that labor very, very shortly, end quote, according to Mr. Trump, who said that during a White House address on Thursday night. He did not elaborate. The Iranian military said it had retaliated by firing on Middle Eastern countries that hosted U.S. military facilities, including Bahrain, Kuwait, Oman, and Syria. Sirens warning of incoming attacks went off on Friday in Bahrain, and Kuwait's military said it was intercepting missile and drone strikes launched from Iran. There were no immediate reports of casualties in either country. Attack drones were also shot down early Friday in Erbil, the capital of Iraq's semi-autonomous Kurdistan region, according to a statement from the Regional Counterterrorism Force. It did not identify the source of the drones, though Iraqi Kurdistan hosts U.S. forces and has repeatedly come under fire from Iran and Tehran-aligned Iraqi militias since the war began. A tanker in the Strait of Hormuz, off the coast of Oman, was struck by a projectile on Friday, according to United Kingdom Maritime Trade Operations, a monitoring agency run by the British Navy. The ship reported minor damage and no crew members were harmed, the agency said. As the U.S.-Iran conflict narrows to the question of control over the strait, a major conduit for the global oil and gas trade, Iran has repeatedly fired on commercial ships that it says are transiting the waterway without authorization. The U.S. military this week resumed enforcement of a blockade of Iranian ports as part of its pressure campaign on Tehran. Iranian officials have warned that if the United States targets civilian infrastructure, they will retaliate by expanding their attacks. The Iranian authorities also appeared to be trying to prepare the public for further U.S. attacks. The Iranian Energy Ministry issued a statement carried by the state broadcaster asking residents of southern provinces to shut off air conditioning for an hour during peak periods of use. Temperatures in Bandar Abbas, the capital of Hormozgan province, were forecast to top 100 degrees Fahrenheit in the coming days. And that ends that article. Next, we have another live update. This one's called Wildfire Smoke Expected to Darken Skies Again on Friday. The dense smoke from Canadian wildfires has pushed air quality to dangerous levels in the past few days, by Judson Jones and Zeke Manaya. Here's the latest. Smoke spread by hundreds of wildfires dotting Canada and Minnesota
is expected to again darken skies and lead to unhealthy air quality for millions of people on Friday. The wildfires have set off air quality alerts from the upper Midwest through the Great Lakes region into the Northeast this week. Advancing weather systems are expected to help sweep away some of the stifling heat and smoke from pockets of the Northeast later in the day on Friday. But the upper Midwest, in places like Toledo, Detroit, and Milwaukee, will likely have to contend with the acrid smell of smoke and sky-tinting plumes through the weekend. The border crossing pollution also sparked complaints from U.S. lawmakers aimed at the Canadian government, criticizing the country's management of its forests. American congressional members from Michigan addressed a letter to Canada's Prime Minister, Mark Carney, on Wednesday, threatening to intervene if Canada did not step up its response to the fires. As of late Thursday, Mr. Carney had yet to respond to the letter. Here's what we're covering. Air quality. Air is considered hazardous when the quality index, which measures the density of five pollutants, tops 300. On Thursday, Toledo, Milwaukee, and Detroit were among the places with AQI levels over 500. Political threats. Republican lawmakers from states affected by the smoke threatened punitive action against Canada, accusing the country of mismanaging the wildfires. Senator Bernie Moreno, Republican of Ohio, said he would introduce a bill next week to penalize Canada, quote-unquote, for this atrocity. Ontario fires. Many of Canada's wildfires are now raging across Ontario, a province that has spent beyond its budget to fight chronic blazes in recent years. And climate impact. As climate change drives global temperatures past record levels, the frequency of days when the air is both hot and polluted has been increasing, and a warmer world can lead to more intense smoke events. And that ends that article. The next article, Cyclospora linked to Taylor Farms lettuce sent to Taco Bell. Federal officials worked with Michigan investigators to trace the outbreak to iceberg lettuce, which may also have gone to other vendors. By Christina Jewett, Alice Callahan, and Caroline Hopkins Lagaspi. The Centers for Disease Control and Prevention has linked an outbreak of cyclosporiasis to iceberg lettuce that Taylor Farms supplied to Taco Bell, according to two federal officials who declined to be named. The CDC said the shredded lettuce was sent to Taco Bell locations in Indiana, Kentucky, Michigan, Ohio, and West Virginia. In a notice posted Thursday night, the agency warned the public not to eat shredded iceberg lettuce served at Taco Bell locations in those states. It remains unclear if Taylor Farms sent the lettuce to other vendors, said one of the officials, who was not cleared to speak for the administration. The CDC has not publicly named Taylor Farms in its investigation. A spokeswoman for Taylor Farms did not respond to requests for comment. More than 1,644 people reported eating at Taco Bell before becoming sick with a parasitic infection, and 94 had been hospitalized, according to the CDC. Food and Drug Administration officials also said the lettuce was grown by a single supplier in Mexico. The agency has stepped up screening at the border for the company's lettuce, according to an agency update posted Thursday night. The FDA said that other restaurants and stores might be implicated as health officials continued their investigation. And not all Taco Bell locations in the five states had received the affected lettuce. In a statement Thursday night, Taco Bell said it was voluntarily removing potentially affected lettuce it had received from a supplier in select states. It did not identify the supplier, but said the lettuce from that supplier would be, quote-unquote, indefinitely removed from its supply chain nationwide and would be replaced quickly. The United States is on track to have more Cyclospora cases in 2026 than in any previous year, with 1,645 confirmed cases and 141 hospitalizations across 34 states as of Monday, according to the CDC. The agency is investigating more than 5,100 additional illnesses that may have been caused by the parasite,
which is transmitted through food or water contaminated with feces. Health officials are also investigating other cyclosporiasis illnesses and outbreaks in other states that are unrelated to the one linked to Taco Bell, the CDC said in its notice posted Thursday night. Dr. Natasha Bagdasarian, the chief medical executive for Michigan, said in an interview on Tuesday that not everyone sickened in the state had reported eating at a single restaurant. A supplier that sells a product to restaurants may also stock grocery stores, she said. Many people who have gotten sick said they did not eat at Taco Bell. Other states with higher than usual cyclospora cases this year include North Carolina, Illinois, Maryland, and Texas. With around $7 billion in annual revenue, Taylor Farms, based in Salinas, California, is one of the largest producers of fresh lettuce and vegetables in the country. Bags of its chopped salad kits can be found at Walmart, Whole Foods, Target, and other grocery stores, and it is a leading supplier of lettuce and other produce to many large restaurant chains. Taylor Farms has been involved in previous foodborne illness outbreaks, including a cyclosporiasis outbreak linked to salad mix that sickened hundreds in 2013. Health officials considered the supplier the likely source of an E. coli outbreak linked to onions served at McDonald's in 2024 that resulted in 104 illnesses, 34 hospitalizations, and one death. The Washington Post was first to report the connection between Taylor Farms and the outbreak. Once they are infected, it can take days to weeks for people to develop symptoms. The main symptom is frequent watery diarrhea, a loss of appetite, cramping, bloating, gas, nausea, fatigue, and weight loss can also occur. Though the illness rarely causes serious complications, its symptoms can sometimes linger for a month or more if untreated. Antibiotics are the main treatment. Tracing cyclospora cases back to a source is a labor-intensive task. Health officials must interview thousands of people who have been infected about everything they ate and drank over weeks, and then research the ingredients in each of their meals and snacks and investigate their suppliers. Because of their biology, parasitic infections tend to be much harder to link together than bacterial infections. The outbreak comes as state and local health departments, which rely on CDC funding to respond to foodborne illness outbreaks, face budget cuts and staff layoffs. And that concludes that article. Next up, Ukraine was on a roll, then a clash over war strategy exploded into view. From an underground parking garage, Ukraine's newly dismissed defense minister aired the most dramatic public critique of the military command to emerge during the war, by Andrew E. Kramer. For President Vladimir Zelensky, a long string of political and battlefield setbacks had by this summer seemed to fade into the rearview mirror. Ukraine, through the grit of its soldiers and the innovation of its engineers, entered a winning streak. What snapped it was not a fearsome Russian offensive or another unraveling of relations with President Trump. Instead, it was an outbreak of political infighting, which culminated with Mr. Zelensky's dismissal on Wednesday of a popular, youthful defense minister who championed the innovations of drone warfare. The minister, Mykhailo Fedorov, responded Thursday by hosting reporters and opposition politicians in an underground parking garage for security against Russian missiles. There, he aired the most dramatic public critique of Ukraine's war strategy, its corruption in defense contracting, and the shortcomings in its military command to emerge during the full-scale war with Russia. After more than 4 years in which virtually all Ukrainian officials lionized the military leadership, Mr. Fedorov lit into it. An open clash between the Minister of Defense and the commanding general had cracked an all-important sense of unity in fighting the larger Russian army, as well as the narrative of a Ukraine riding high in the war. For weeks, Ukrainians had talked of a turning point in the conflict, with Ukraine having battlefield and diplomatic success after a cold, dark winter
of heavy Russian bombardment. The front line, while still a swirl of lethal violence, has mostly stabilized with drone fighting tactics. Ukraine has regularly attacked Moscow with exploding drones, and just in the past week and a half, it reported hitting 116 ships in the Black and Azov Seas. Ukraine is receiving installments of a $90 billion euro loan from the European Union. And at a meeting in Ankara, Turkey last week, Mr. Trump praised Mr. Zelensky's prosecution of the war and offered a pathway to more of the life-saving interceptor missiles that Ukraine desperately needs. Now, suddenly, the country is mired in a political crisis that is the most significant leadership breach since Mr. Zelensky, in 2024, fired a previous commanding general, Valery Zaluzhny, who had clashed with the president over mobilization policies. This time, the leadership rift pits one generation against another and raises questions about how fully Ukraine, with its vaunted reputation for military innovation, is embracing the high-tech solutions that Mr. Fedorov has embodied. In the Ukrainian military, he said in his remarks, "If you succeed, you become a star, and then you hit a dead end, as hidebound generals jealously thwart the rise of a new cohort of battle-tested commanders and digital-minded strategists." He openly called for the resignation of the commander-in-chief, General Oleksandr Syrsky. At a nearby park, a crowd of protesters, only the second large street demonstration of the war, stomped their feet in support of Mr. Fedorov, clapped their hands, and chanted, "One Ukraine, united and free." Mr. Zelensky cited the clash between General Syrsky and Mr. Fedorov as the reason for the defense minister's dismissal, but he did not directly address why he had fired Mr. Fedorov, the leading proponent of Ukraine's drone-centric strategies, rather than General Syrsky, who achieved success early in the war with infantry and armored vehicle maneuvers that have since been largely abandoned because of their vulnerability to drones. In a statement posted on Telegram, Mr. Zelensky said that he, quote, would very much like to see unity, end quote, between the defense minister and the general. He went on to say, "But the situation is what it is. In such circumstances, I have to choose one side or the other, because without me, they do not sit down at the negotiating table." The breach extended into the ranks of the armed forces, where public debate by officers, including on political matters, is more tolerated than in many other militaries. Colonel Pavlo Yelizarov, a deputy commander of the Air Force, submitted his resignation in protest of Mr. Fedorov's dismissal. "I believe the removal of Fedorov is a great blow to the country's defense," he wrote in a social media post. General Mykhailo Drapaty, the commander of Joint Forces, a position responsible for coordinating among branches of the military and other security services, issued a statement supporting Mr. Fedorov. "Silence does not protect the army. It only allows mistakes to accumulate," he wrote. Parliament, which must confirm any new defense minister, delayed a vote on the position on Thursday. Late in the day, Mr. Zelensky said he had offered the job to General Yevhen Kamara, the director of the Internal Intelligence Agency. In the underground parking garage, Mr. Fedorov made his case for an overhaul of the military command by running through what he called its shortcomings, despite Ukraine's recent successes. The site had been set up for a presentation on drone technology unrelated to Mr. Fedorov's gathering. As he spoke, gigantic television screens played eerie night vision videos in black and white of drones crashing into ships, radar antennas, and other targets. Mr. Fedorov accused General Sisirsky, a flint-hard, old-school general who gained the nickname "The Butcher" for high losses among infantry soldiers, of strategic short-sightedness. The general, Mr. Fedorov said, thwarted the careers of promising junior commanders and resisted the drone and robot combat, transforming the ground, air, and sea war. Decisions about who should be supported and who should not, who should be reinforced and who should not, are not based on
data, he said. They are based on loyalty to the senior commanders, he added. Behind the scenes, Ukraine's army had for years been split between more technologically minded brigades and traditional infantry and mechanized units. Mr. Fedorov said he was bringing the divide into the light to speak to Ukrainians as quote-unquote adults about problems in the army. He also said that he sought to tamp down what he described as rampant corruption in defense procurement and acknowledged he had made enemies doing so. Mr. Zelensky, Mr. Fedorov said, had faced complaints from defense contractors. There is a lot of corruption, he said. Responding to Mr. Fedorov's news conference and the demonstrations in support of him, General Czerski wrote on Telegram that he was grateful protests could be held in Kyiv because of the city's successful defense, which he commanded early in Russia's invasion. Volodymyr Yermolenko, the editor-in-chief of Ukraine World, a magazine of culture and politics, said the rift over how to wage the war had come into the open now, quote, precisely because there are successes, end quote, on the battlefield. The people who always said our solution was technical were becoming more vocal and felt vindicated, he said. Now those favoring a more traditional approach are pushing back. The clash carries risks. Ukrainian history shows that if we are united, it's very difficult to win against Ukraine, Mr. Yermolenko said. But in a pluralistic democracy, it is not so easy. The biggest enemy is internal division. Our history taught us this can be deadly, he said. And that ends that article. The next article, in Houston, a different kind of mourning after fatal ICE shooting. After a federal agent killed Lorenzo Salgado Arujo, the grief and anger in Magnolia Park has been less visible, but no less intense. By Jasmine Ulloa. In Magnolia Park, one of Houston's oldest Latino barrios, a makeshift memorial for Lorenzo Salgado Arujo sits on a torn-up street near the spot where he was killed. Since Mr. Salgado Arujo, a Mexican home builder and father of three, was fatally shot by an Immigration and Customs Enforcement officer last week, construction workers and landscapers in work shirts and dusty boots have often come alone to stand in silence. Neighborhood residents have dropped off rosaries and candles. Many have worn Mexico soccer jerseys in tribute to one of Mr. Salgado Arujo's favorite teams. His killing has hit hard, another immigrant's life taken by agents carrying out President Trump's mass deportation campaign. Yet the mourning feels different in Magnolia Park. In parks, shops, and backyards in the neighborhood, people have voiced their grief in hushed tones. There are no shrill whistles or clashes with agents. There have been fewer news cameras and demonstrations than in cities like Chicago or Minneapolis. At a restaurant, television screens alternated between clips of World Cup matches and news footage of federal agents wrestling migrants to the ground in confrontations across the country. Maria, age 52, a cashier who spoke on the condition that her last name not be published because she fears retaliation from immigration authorities, said she had lived and worked in Houston without legal status since she had left Central Mexico with her daughter some 30 years ago. She had never seen staff and customers so scared or concerned over immigration enforcement, or so angry, she said. It could have been any one of us, she said. For now, she added, there is little she can do but stay inside as much as possible and check her social media accounts for reports of ICE before she goes out. Magnolia Park, home to more than 14,000 residents, has been a center of Mexican-American life in Houston for generations. Many live in families where some people have legal status and others don't. So while there are rosary beads draped on plastic flowers and Mexican flags projecting out from telephone poles in Mr. Salgado Arujo's honor, Magnolia Park residents say their response has been muted in a community conditioned by a painful history of discrimination that has taught residents to be cautious about using their voice. The road now called Canal Street, where the memorial has sprung up, has been woven into the fabric of the neighborhood
since it was mapped out in 1890 and adorned by more than 3,000 newly planted magnolias. Germans, Greeks, and Italians were some of the first immigrants to settle into the city's surrounding East End. Mexican Americans from South Texas arrived in Magnolia Park more than two decades later, along with Mexican migrants fleeing the revolution convulsing their homeland. In the 1950s, Mexicans found themselves caught up in the mass deportation campaigns under the Eisenhower administration. Local and state law enforcement officers helped U.S. Border Patrol round up Mexicans and Mexican Americans believed to be living in the United States without legal status. Joaquin Martinez, a city council member who represents Magnolia Park, said his father recounted life growing up in the neighborhood during that era, being bullied for being Mexican, and spanked or hit with rulers in school for speaking Spanish. His father, like many Mexican and Latino elders of his generation, learned that the way to survive in Magnolia Park was this: keep your head down, focus on your family, work hard, Mr. Martinez said. But the mourning in Magnolia Park over the last 11 days has at times been pierced with sound. On many afternoons, day laborers in white work vans, like the one in which Mr. Salgado Araujo was killed, have driven down Canal Street honking horns, fists raised out the windows. Lowriders have rolled down the road in homage, blasting cumbias, norteñas, and corridos, Mexican ballads that immortalize stories, including Mr. Salgado Araujo's life and death. Trembling with fear, I cried for help. Nobody could hear me. To Jesse Rodriguez, age 56, a local artist who goes by Magnolia Grown, that loud, defiant public sorrow is baked into his neighborhood's history, but one that is deeply buried. As a teenager, he and his friends drew inspiration from Pachucos, Mexican-American rebels who embraced their bicultural duality through a distinct style and love of music. Mr. Rodriguez and his wife Joanna have since transformed the 100-year-old bungalow, once owned by her great-grandfather, into an art space and Mexican-American history school. Over the past 2 years, their students have been learning about deportation campaigns that preceded the one unfolding under Mr. Trump. A class last summer painted canvas pieces in response to the sweeps in Los Angeles that deck the walls. Last week, a cohort channeled its grief over the ICE killing just down the street. We're teaching the past, but now it's here, not just in Houston, but right in our own neighborhood, Mrs. Rodriguez said. On Thursday, residents from Magnolia Park and across the Houston area packed into a chapel in the East End for Mr. Salgado Araujo's public viewing. For people who know the neighborhood's painful history, the killing last week stirred memories of the 1977 death of Jose, or Joe, Campos Torres, a Mexican-American Army veteran. In May 1977, a group of white Houston police officers pulled Mr. Campos Torres, age 23, out of an East End bar and charged him with disorderly conduct. They beat him up so severely that local jailers told the officers to take him into the hospital. Instead, they pushed him into the bayou, where he drowned. His body was recovered days later. Activists from the neighborhood marched down Canal Street in protest over red bricks that had largely been laid by Mexican and Mexican-American laborers. Months later, when news hit radio stations that an all-white jury had let the officers off on misdemeanor convictions, tensions ultimately erupted into violence the following spring. Some residents said there was no reckoning for the officers involved, and the killing and protests faded from the city's memory. Houston seemed to bury the episode when it poured asphalt over Canal Street's red bricks. What Janie Torres, Mr. Campos Torres's sister, said she wants for Mr. Salgado Araujo, for her brother, is accountability. There was a time when she could not bear the grim details of her brother's death. But then I realized I could draw strength to keep fighting by putting myself in his shoes, she said. In the days before Mr. Salgado Araujo was killed, construction crews had stripped Canal Street to resurface the road.

as they made their way to his memorial. A worker who lived nearby helped craft wooden shelves to hold some of the candles spilling onto the street. Another hammered a saw, a yardstick, and other tools into it to honor Mr. Salgado Rojo's labors. One night late last week, a couple of residents were lighting candles and debating whether to relocate the memorial. The rains had stopped, and construction crews were expected on Canal Street any day to pave back over the red bricks. And that concludes that article. Next up, buckled columns in Manhattan building probably lacked required reinforcements. Drawings obtained by the New York Times showed the columns called for additional steel plates, but engineers reviewing site photos said they appeared to be missing. By James Glanz and Simon Ducroque. Two columns that buckled and failed in a midtown Manhattan tower on July 7th were supposed to be strengthened with steel plates to support the addition of 15 residential floors above, according to structural drawings obtained by the New York Times through a records request to the New York City Department of Buildings. But engineers who examined both the drawings and photographs of the buckled columns said there was no evidence that the plates were added to the columns as designed. The plates would have turned the columns, which had a classic wide-flanged, eye-shaped cross-section, into box-like pillars that would have been easily identified in photographs, the engineer said. The principal, Chris Behan, of the company that created the structural drawings, Gase Consulting Engineers, told the Times after the story was published that their drawings did account for and call for the columns to be given additional support. However, he added that the work on the building they had called for had not been done. Photographs and videos of the buckled columns gathered by the Times and shared with engineers clearly show two sides of one column and at least one side of the other where reinforcements were required. The reinforcing plates were critical for supporting the added weight of the new floors, the engineer said, and the drawings left no doubt about the type and location of the new steel. Somehow, though, most or all of the plates appeared to be left out, leaving the original eye-shaped columns more prone to failure. The columns were partly coated with spray-on fireproofing that was also damaged in the buckling process. Danielle Linzel, a structural engineer and dean of engineering at Worcester Polytechnic Institute, said that the plan detailed in the drawings was clear. It refers to, and it shows, plates to be added, and it involves taking the eye and turning it into a box, Dr. Linzel said. It talks about existing columns in the older portion of the building, and it calls out how those plates would be attached, he added. But when he examined the photos, Dr. Linzel said, I do not see evidence that would substantiate the addition of plates to the columns that are in the photos. Joe DiPompeo, a former president of the Structural Engineering Institute at the American Society of Civil Engineers, came to similar conclusions. The drawings, he said, indicated that the reinforcement on the columns should be, quote, making them a box as viewed from the outside, end quote. He went on to say, in those pictures, clearly that's not what's there. We're seeing that the reinforcement wasn't actually installed as described in the drawings. Gase Consulting had included the reinforced support for multiple floors at the project in their drawings, Mr. Behan said. But the work had not been done, he said in an emailed statement late on Thursday. While Gase prepared the drawings, it's not clear who was responsible for the actual construction work on the columns. The drawings Gase prepared, quote, specified the two columns that buckled to be reinforced from at least the 9th floor through the top of the 21st floor in order to support the loads imposed by the new 16-story vertical addition, end quote. And that's according to Mr. Behan. Mr. Behan went on to say the reinforcement from the 19th floor to the top of the 21st floor, which would have significantly increased the column strength, was never installed. The structure was not reinforced as Gase's design required. Metro Loft, the main developer of the site, did not respond to

you specific questions about the buckling beams and if reinforcements were added. In a statement sent in response to questions, James Yoles, a spokesman, said, "We continue to work closely with the Department of Buildings, and our focus remains on ensuring the site remains safe as we complete the work necessary to move forward with the successful completion of the project." The mystery, Mr. DiPompeo said, is why the drawings provided by the structural engineer weren't executed as designed. The entire building could have come down if the original tower had not been able to shift loads to other undamaged columns and remain upright, engineers said. The exact mechanics of how that happened will be determined by the forensic investigation. Remember that the columns are designed for the live load of people inside, in addition to the weight of the building. Very little of that load was actually in the building while it was under construction, Mr. DiPompeo said. Some engineers said they were still unsure of exactly what the photographs, taken from odd angles and with imperfect lighting, revealed about the condition of the columns before they buckled. John Hooper, a structural engineer and consulting principal at Magnuson Clemensic Associates in Seattle, said that there was no question that the plans called for reinforcing dozens of columns throughout the existing building, including the two that failed. "The plans, in my view, clearly show a requirement to reinforce the columns that buckled, not only at the level that buckled, but quite a bit farther down," Mr. Hooper said. He said that some of the photographic evidence was mixed, though. A single side of one of the buckled columns looked as if it did have some kind of plate, he said, adding that there, quote-unquote, clearly is not a plate on the other side. "A single plate would not put the column in compliance with the drawings," he said. "Rough calculations show that the plates would have added an enormous amount of strength to the columns, according to R. Shankar Nair, a member of the National Academy of Engineering and former chairman of the Council on Tall Buildings and Urban Habitat. Those plates that were indicated would have more than trebled the capacity of those columns," he said. Unfortunately, he added, "there is no indication that any plates were attached to those locations. That would have been obvious even without removing the fireproofing. Even with the fireproofing, if the reinforcing had been put in place, the columns would have looked like a box, which they didn't." Asked how the error could have occurred, Mr. Nair said, "It's impossible to say. It's an obvious mistake. The smoking gun here is the breakdown or the lack of conformance to the drawings." Mr. Hooper said some of the reinforcements of other columns on the same level may have helped keep the whole building from coming down. Overall, he said, the shifting of loads from the damaged columns through floor slabs, beams, and other columns would have made the greatest difference. He called that arrangement, quote-unquote, redundant load paths. "There's other ways for the loads from the new structure above to be carried by the existing framing at the level that the columns buckled," Mr. Hooper said. "So that framing was able to support that load and kept the floor from sagging even further and potentially collapsing," he added. The buildings department has offered few details about what led to the columns buckling, an incident that prompted fears of a building collapse in a busy part of Midtown Manhattan, shut down streets, and led to the evacuation of thousands from the area. As of Thursday, 43rd Street between 2nd and 3rd Avenues remained closed to traffic, and at least five surrounding buildings were under full or partial vacate orders. The department is conducting a quote-unquote full investigation, according to David Maggiato, a spokesman, which involves, quote, a massive review of construction documents and reports held by the developer and construction team, interviews with witnesses and responsible parties, a hands-on sweep of the entire construction site, and review of available video and photo evidence, end quote. A third-party engineering firm, Thornton Tomasetti, is also doing a, quote-unquote, independent forensic assessment, Mr. Maggiato said. This week, the city said it was conducting safety inspections at other sites across New York City. It declined to provide more details about the scope of the inspections.
New York City investigators and Manhattan prosecutors have also opened a criminal inquiry into the incident. And that ends that article. And finally today, Spain and Argentina prepare for Sunday's World Cup final. The champions of Europe face the reigning champions of the world in a game which pits the greatest player against a potential heir. Predictions, form guide, key players, and more in this update. I'll read as much as I can in the short amount of time we have left. This is by Connor O'Neill, Dermot Corrigan, Phil Hay, and George Edwards. Football's greatest prize is up for grabs at MetLife Stadium on Sunday. It is Spain versus Argentina in the World Cup final. Europe's champions take on their South American counterparts. Lionel Messi, age 39, faces 19-year-old Lamine Yamal, perhaps the closest possible heir to his legend at Barcelona. It will be their first meeting on the pitch, but incredibly, Messi helped bathe a 5-month-old Yamal as part of a charity photo shoot back in December 2007. Spain, who have only conceded one goal in 7 matches at the tournament, are looking to win the World Cup for a second time, 16 years on from their first success. Argentina, meanwhile, are defending the title they won in 2022, their third in total. In a match that is widely expected to mark Messi's farewell from the game's biggest stage. We take a closer look at this mouth-watering tie and where it might be decided. Here's the key info to know. The World Cup final, Spain, and the FIFA ranking, they're second, versus Argentina, and their FIFA ranking is first. The venue is MetLife Stadium in New York, New Jersey, and the date is this Sunday, July 19th. The kickoff is at 3 p.m. Eastern. And that actually is all the time we have for today, so I'll conclude that article. Thank you so much for listening. Have a great day.

0: It is Friday, and it is July the 17th. It is Pete and Jim. We're here to read first the obituaries from our local newspapers, the Quad City Times and the Dispatch Argus, and then following that with readings from the news and the business section of today's Chicago Tribune. We're doing this live at 10 in the morning. It is being recorded, and it will be rebroadcast this evening at 6 o'clock. Here's Jim with the weather.
1: Good morning. Pete and I are looking forward to spending an hour with you, but let's take a peek at the weather. Today, a 40% chance of showers and thunderstorms, mainly after 1 p.m., mostly sunny with a high near 92, and the heat index values as high as 100. Calm winds becoming southwest around 5 mile per hour in the afternoon. Tonight, let's hope it happens, a 20% chance of showers and thunderstorms before 8 p.m., mostly clear with a low around 74, and southwest wind around 5 mile per hour. Looking at Saturday, it's going to be a hot one, sunny with a high near 93, heat index values as high as 100, west winds 5 to 10 mile per hour becoming northwest in the afternoon. Saturday night, mostly clear with a low around 69 and a north wind 5 to 10 mile per hour becoming east after midnight. Sunday, sunny with a high near 88. Sunday night, mostly clear with a low around 70. Things are going to cool down a little bit, looks like. Monday, a 30% chance of showers and thunderstorms after 1 p.m. Mostly sunny with a high near 93. Monday, a 30% chance of showers and thunderstorms before 1 a.m., partly cloudy with a low around 73. Looking ahead to Tuesday, sunny with a high near 88. Tuesday night, mostly clear with a low around 65. Looking at Wednesday, sunny with a high near 82. Wednesday night, mostly clear with a low around 63. And Thursday, sunny with a high near 83. It looks like it's going to cool down a little bit in the next week, Pete.
0: It's all relative. We would like to thank those who support APRIS. 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And there's another way you can help us out. APRIS and WVIK are currently seeking a regular APRIS listener to serve as a member of the WVIK's Community Advisory Board. There are only four one-hour meetings held each year, and the meetings can be attended either in person or remotely, whichever is more convenient. If you or someone you know would be interested in fulfilling this role, please reach out to me, Pete Peterson, the director at APRIS, by calling us here at 309-794-7560, or you can send us an email at apris@wvik.org. We thank you, and we would really appreciate someone offering to help us. And we're starting with the obituaries and pendings. Jim.
1: Thank you, Pete. Quentin K. Carlberg, Savannah, Illinois, 66, passed away Saturday, July 11th at Allure of Moline, East Moline, Illinois. Funeral arrangements are pending at Trouble Funeral Home and Crematory, Moline. Joette Heyman, H-E-Y-M-A-N-N, 79, of Andalusia, passed away Tuesday, July 14, at Allure of the Quad Cities in Moline. Funeral services will be held at 11 a.m. Saturday at Wieland Presley Funeral Home and Crematory in Milland. Visitation will be from 9 a.m. until the time of the service at the funeral home. Memorials may be made to the family. Joette was born on July 14, 1947, in Muscatine, Iowa, the daughter of Sherman and Lorraine Brunson Powell. She married Thomas L. Heyman on July 2, 1966, in Illinois. From that union, she had two children, Brian and Lisa. Joette was employed at the former Eagles facility in Milland, the Little Debbie Distribution Center in Muscatine, and the former Farmall Works in Rock Island. Those left to cherish her memory include her children, Brian, Jamie Heyman of Eddington, and Lisa Mike Rakoff of Taylor Ridge, and her grandchildren, Alex, Sydney, Grace, Ethan, Aiden, Bailey, Taylor, Kylie, and Quinn. She is also remembered by her siblings, Lewis Powell, Margaret Oakland, and Debbie Bowen. And here's Pete.
0: From Hillsdale, Richard S. Sanders, 88, passed away on July 12th at his home in Hillsdale following complications from a stroke. Richard was born January 14, 1938, to William Chester and Fern Celeste Evans Sanders. He married Nancy L. Thomas, December 30, 1960. They later divorced. This union produced four children. He served his country from 1960 to 1963 in the United States Army as a member of the 82nd Airborne Division. For 46 years, Richard shared his life with his devoted partner, Cynthia Lee Glee May. Glee came into the relationship with three of her own children. Richard spent some time farming, owning and operating a machine shop, and fixing up old houses. Richard and Glee owned and operated the Pink Pony in Erie, Illinois, for several years. He is survived by his devoted partner, Cynthia Glee May, his daughters, Laura, spouse John Oliva, Nora Jean Sanders, Shelley, spouse Chris Warren, Amanda, spouse Russ Boss, son Aaron Buttram, grandchildren Miguel Oliva, Juan Oliva, Matthew Oliva, Ryan, spouse Jordan Sanders, Cameron Sanders, Cassidy, spouse Drew Mendoza, Casey, Zachary, spouse Pierce Boss, spouse Zachary Pierce Boss, Chloe Boss, Brandon Warren, Austin, spouse Chelsea Lass Warren, Elena Buttram, and Ellie Warren, and great-grandchildren, and siblings, Grace A. Garner, Betty J. Birch, Earl, spouse Mary Sanders, and Roger A. L. Sanders. In accordance with Richard's wishes, cremation will take place at Trimble Crematory, Moline, under the direction of the Cremation Society of the Quad Cities, and no formal services will be held. His family asks that he be remembered through simple acts of kindness, time spent with loved ones, and appreciation for life's everyday moments. In lieu of flowers, memorials may be made to the family for a fund to be established in Richard's memory. Condolences at cremationqc.com. Jim.
1: Thanks, sweet. Charles Chuck J. Maelstrom, 68, of East Moline, passed away Wednesday, July 15, at the University of Iowa Medical Center, Iowa City. Funeral services will be 10 a.m. Tuesday, July 21st at Van Hove Funeral Home, East Moline. Interment will be at Dayton Corners Cemetery, Kelowna, Illinois. A rosary will be recited at 4 p.m. Monday, July 20th at the funeral home, with visitation following from 5 to 7 p.m. Memorials may be made to the family in the care of Shannon Maelstrom to be designated for animal rescue. Charles was born October 12, 1957 in Moline, Illinois, to John R. and Charlene T. Lambert Maelstrom. He graduated from Almond High School. He married Shannon M. Murphy on May 23, 1998 in Moline, Illinois. Charles was a talented carpenter for many years and a member of the Carpenters Local 166. He was a member of the Silvis Eels Club and Cologne American Legion. Survivors include his wife Shannon of East Moline, son Ian Maelstrom, Kelowna, stepdaughter Jennifer Justice Myers, Moline, grandchildren William and Emily Myers, siblings Jane Maelstrom, Colorado, Lynn Mathias, Arkansas, Marianne Mark Bishop of Colorado, and Theodore Ted Lisa Willingby Maelstrom in Missouri. Online condolences may be left for the family at vanho.com, 1500 South 6th Street, East Moline, phone 309-755-1414.
0: Marvin L. Smith, 92, of Aledo, passed away Tuesday, July 14 at Mercy One Genesis Aledo Medical Center. Visitation will be from 11 a.m. to 1 p.m. Saturday, July 18, at the Fippinger Funeral Home in Aledo. The funeral service will directly follow at 1 p.m. His final resting place will be the Viola Cemetery. Memorial contributions may be left to the Connie Sue Smith Memorial Scholarship Fund. Forever, and that's F-U-R-E-V-E-R, Friends for Mercer County, or to the College Avenue Presbyterian Church in Aledo. Online condolences may be made to FippingerFuneralHome.com. Marvin was born November 10, 1933, in rural Viola, the son of Charles and Merle Williams Smith. He graduated from Moline High School with the class of 1951. He married Mary Larson on February 2, 1952. They later divorced. He later married Joyce Guthrie, June 28, 1964, at the College Avenue Presbyterian Church in Aledo. In his earlier years, Marvin worked at Assumption Motors, John Deere Harvester, Rock Island Argus, Moline Dispatch, Harris Intertype Corporation as a field engineer, Los Automotive, International Harvester Reese Moline as a machine repairman, and lastly, member of the UAW Local 1306-1304 Skilled Tradesman, eventually retiring after 20 years in total. He worked for 48 years. He was a member of the Muscatine Moose Lodge 388, Moline Masonic Lodge 1014 since 1957, Moline Consistory Scottish Rite, Tri-State Bluegrass Music Association, Edwards River Antique Engine Association, and a former member of the Bald Bluff Antique Tractor Pullers. He's survived by his wife, Joyce Smith, three children, Susan, spouse Lane Cummings, Tim, spouse Rita Smith, and Tom Smith. Jim.
1: Thank you, Pete. Harvey L. Mason Garb passed away on March 7, 2026, in Harrison, Arkansas, after a brief illness. He was born in Rock Island on January 22, 1953. Harvey graduated from Rock Island High School in 1971 and worked as a laborer in many industries, including D&J Laundry Moline and Blue Stake Aerospace Everett, Washington. Survivors are his sisters Carolyn Peterson, Cheryl John Opsel, Eileen Roberts, and Evelyn and Ken Zerbnick. If you knew Harvey, please join his family and friends for a celebration of life to be held July 25th, 2 to 4, at the Rock Island Moose Lodge, 4410 9th Street, Rock Island.
0: And with that, we have concluded all of the obituaries from our local papers. With that, we will move on to articles from the news and the business section of today's Chicago Tribune. First, candidates struggling to raise campaign cash. Republican nominee for governor Darren Bailey treaded water in the opening stretch of his rematch against Democratic Governor J.B. Pritzker in the November 3rd general election, raising about $1.33 million for his campaign fund while spending more than $1.28 million in the three full months since winning the March 17 GOP primary, state campaign finance records show. Still, Bailey's fundraising haul was orders of magnitude larger than other Republican statewide candidates in the most recent quarter. That includes U.S. Senate nominee Don Tracy, the former state party chairman who is facing Pritzker's two-time running mate, Lieutenant Governor Juliana Stratton, in the race to replace retiring Democratic Senator Dick Durbin. Bailey, a conservative farmer and former lawmaker from Southern Illinois, began July with a little less than $128,000 in his campaign bank account, compared with more than $3.1 million remaining in the JB for Governor campaign fund, according to quarterly campaign finance disclosures filed Wednesday with the Illinois State Board of Elections. Lacking the mega-donor backing he had in the 2022 race, which he lost by 13 percentage points, Bailey so far has relied heavily on all small-dollar donate contributions. Nearly half the money he raised in the past 3 months came from donors giving less than $150, whose identities don't have to be disclosed. On June 30, the last day of the most recent reporting period, Bailey's campaign sent a fundraising plea to supporters saying he needed to raise an additional $5,397 to reach his goal for the quarter. This is a big fight, and every last dollar raised matters, Bailey said directly to the camera in a video recorded while sitting in a vehicle. Will you help chip in $50, $25, or even $5 to a campaign today so that we can put pressure on J.B. Pritzker? Bailey's fundraising struggles in a race against Pritzker, a billionaire Hyatt Hotels heir, who spent a combined $350 million to win his first two races and seeded his bid for a rare third term with $25.5 million in November, have created an opening for an independent candidate. Former Republican political consultant Colin Corbett, who secured a spot on the ballot this week, had more than $379,000 in his account to start July, records show, a total that was largely due to a $500,000 loan Corbett made to his own campaign on June 25th. The disparity between Pritzker's and Bailey's campaigns is evident not only in the amount of cash they had on hand at the end of June, but also in how the campaigns are spending the dollars they've raised. From April through June, the Pritzker campaign spent nearly $6.9 million at airtime and other advertising, records show. The second largest expenditure was nearly $858,000 on payroll for 49 campaign staffers, several of whom previously worked in the governor's office under Pritzker. Bailey, on the other hand, reported spending more than $914,000, roughly two-thirds of the total his campaign raised during the quarter, on direct mail fundraising and related postage. The campaign spent just $39,000 on salaries of five staffers, plus another $26,000 on general campaign consulting, mostly paid to campaign strategist Jose Durbin. The large percentage Bailey reported spending on fundraising efforts drew criticism from Corbett's campaign. We're not sure Darren Bailey supporters would be happy to find out where their hard-earned money is actually going, the campaign said Thursday in an emailed statement. Corbett's spot on the ballot was assured this week after the Bailey campaign dropped its challenge to his nominating petitions, and a hearing officer determined he collected the requisite number of voter signatures. Speaking to reporters Tuesday outside an elections board meeting in Chicago, Corbett predicted his fundraising would increase in the coming months. We had a lot of donors who wanted to see that we were on the ballot first, before contributing. And so now that we've officially on the ballot, you're going to see our fundraising really pick up, said Corbett, who dismissed Bailey as a, quote, perennial candidate. In the other marquee matchup, Stratton far outraised Tracy in the opening months for the general election Senate race. Stratton raised $1.1 million through her main campaign account, plus additional funds through a joint fundraising committee with the Democratic Party of Illinois, compared with Tracy's nearly $133,000. Tracy, part of the family that owns food redistributor Dot Foods, also spent more than he brought in, almost $164,000, according to Federal Election Commission records. Stratton had more than $1.1 million on hand in her main campaign committee record show. Tracy, who previously had his campaign $2 million, had about $1.5 million in his campaign account at the end of June. Tracy's expenses included paying a handful of aides. He also paid Core Services and Core Strategies, the firm Corbett founded before he ran for governor, about $40,000 for consulting and other services, records show. Corbett and the Tracy campaign no longer work together, but some employees from the firm are still on Tracy's campaign, Tracy said. Stratton's campaign reported paying salaries to more than a dozen people, with her main committee spending about $700,000 total. Despite raising more in the past 3 months, Stratton's campaign appealed to supporters Thursday in an email with the subject line, urgent. We've officially passed the halfway point in July, and unfortunately, we've continued to fall behind on our monthly fundraising goals, read the email in Stratton's name. Normally, I wouldn't worry too much. This grassroots team has always shown up when it counts, but this time, the stakes are higher than ever. Stratton, who won a bruising Democratic primary with the help of more than $10 million from Pritzker, said Tracy was, quote, using his personal fortune to self-fund his campaign and smear me. Tracy, for his part, in a phone call Thursday, acknowledged that fundraising in Illinois as a statewide Republican is challenging. Unless you keep charging the hill, you're never going to win, he said. Tracy planned to put more of his own money into the campaign, he said, but, quote, I don't have Pritzker's bucks. The challenges at the top of the GOP ticket have also trickled down the ballot as the moribund state Republican Party continues to struggle against the well-funded Democrats, who hold all statewide elected offices in Illinois, along with supermajority control in both chambers of the state legislature, and a 14-3 advantage in the state's congressional delegation. As during GOP primary, Bailey's largest individual contributor during the general election campaign to date is former Northwest suburban paving magnate Gary Rabine, a one-time rival for the party's 2022 nomination. Rabine, that's R-A-B-I-N-E, who now lives in Naples, Florida, gave Bailey's campaign $25,000 on top of $30,000 he contributed for the spring primary campaign. As he eyes a possible run for Chicago mayor next spring, Secretary of State Alexei Giannoulias was sitting on $21.8 million as of July 1, while GOP challenger Diane Harris had just over $1,800. Giannoulias could direct money from his Secretary of State campaign fund to a potential mayor race. In the race for Attorney General, two-term incumbent Kwame Ruhl had $1.7 million on hand to Republican nominee Bob Fioretti's roughly $28,000. With incumbent controller Susan Mendoza not seeking re-election in favor of a second try becoming Chicago's mayor, the Democratic nominee, three-term state representative Margaret Koch of Chicago, had nearly $109,000 in her account. The GOP candidate, attorney Brian Drew of Benton, had more than $54,000 on hand, making it the most competitive race for a state constitutional office in terms of fundraising. There were no Republican candidates on the primary ballot for state treasurer, the first time in nearly a century that a major political party did not have any candidate file to run a primary for statewide office, according to incumbent treasurer Michael Frerich's campaign. Max Solomon qualified for the November ballot as a write-in candidate for treasurer in the GOP primary. Jim.
1: America already tried permanent daylight savings time. It lasted less than a year. Could it work now? The twice-yearly changing of clocks in the United States could be a thing of the past if legislation currently in Congress that calls for permanent daylight time making it through, but as annoying as some find the back and forth of time shift this spring and the fall, that doesn't necessarily mean striking to one go over well. America has tried before, most recently in the 1970s, and it didn't last. Now it's a new era, one full of people working at home who didn't before, and advances in sleep science that tell more of a tale. Could this time shift be the charm? The House of Representatives on Tuesday voted overwhelmingly to pass a bill that makes the shift to daylight savings time when clocks are moved forward 1 hour become permanent. Currently, the shift is forward in the spring and back to standard time in the fall as a way to give people more light daylight time in the summer evenings. But the semi-annual change has few fans, and AP Norick poll last year found that only 12% American adults were in favor of it, while almost half opposed it. Proponents of a single time include the American Medical Association and American Academy of Sleep Medicine, outfits to whom daily rhythms are deeply important. President Donald Trump has indicated he's supportive, but it's unclear whether the legislation will pass anytime soon. It faces roadblocks in the Senate, where some Republicans are strongly opposed. Arkansas Senator Tom Cotton, a member of the Republican leadership, has been outspoken against the change, saying last year that enacting it would make winter dark and dismal time for millions of Americans. While people may not like making the change, history shows they also don't like living with even less morning light in the winter months when daylight hours are shorter than in the summer. In 1973, Congress passed a law instituting permanent daylight savings time for what was supposed to be a trial period from January 1974 to April 1975. It lasted until October, when it was repealed after public outcry. Among the concerns was worry that school children would have to start the school day without daylight. These days, some schools' starting time has started to shift later. Kevin Berth, professor of anthropology at Queen College, whose research focuses on culture concepts of time, was in elementary school in Syracuse, New York at the time and remembers it vividly. I had to get up for school, and it was like it was midnight, he said. It was just a punch back, and it reminded me pitch back to the school day. If the U.S. decides to try it again, he said, more has to change than just clocks. The time zones across the country would need to be adapted as well. The current four zones wouldn't be adequate. They cover so much ground that sunrise comes at different times in western and eastern parts of each zone. Republican Senator Mike Rounds is concerned about that. He said that it would be dark past 9:30 a.m. in the areas of his state. You would be sending kids to school in the dark, he said. Pete?
0: And on the cyclospora outbreak, U.S. regulators traced a parasite outbreak that sickened thousands in Michigan and nearby states to shredded iceberg lettuce served at Taco Bell restaurants, identifying a single supplier as the apparent source. The Centers for Disease Control and Prevention issued a food safety alert over the diarrhea-causing cyclospora parasite, advising consumers not to eat the ingredient at Taco Bell restaurants in Indiana, Kentucky, Michigan, Ohio, and West Virginia. Taco Bell said it has voluntarily removed lettuce from a supplier and replaced the ingredient within 24 hours at restaurants in affected states. The supplier's lettuce is being removed indefinitely from its supply chain nationwide as a precaution, the company said in a statement. The CDC linked 1,644 laboratory-confirmed illnesses in five states to Taco Bell restaurants and said the true number of infections is likely higher because many people recover without being tested, and it could take up to 6 weeks to confirm whether a patient is part of a cyclospora outbreak. The agency is investigating other cyclosporiasis illnesses that are unrelated to this outbreak. Michigan has reported the largest number of cases overall, with more than 4,300 illnesses and 102 hospitalizations. The Food and Drug Administration's traceback investigation identified a single supplier from Mexico that supplied the Taco Bell restaurants where infected people ate. FDA is working directly with the supplier to determine if contaminated shredded iceberg lettuce went to other places. Taylor Farms is a potential source of the contamination, the Washington Post reported. The CDC said not all Taco Bell locations in the outbreak zone received shredded lettuce from the same supplier. Cyclospora is a microscopic parasite that causes an intestinal illness marked by prolonged watery diarrhea, loss of appetite, and weight loss. Symptoms typically begin about a week after infection and without treatment can persist for weeks or longer. No deaths have been reported in the current outbreak. Earlier this week, the Mexican-inspired chain owned by Yum Brands, Inc. said it would remove some ingredients at select restaurants, quote, voluntarily and temporarily, end quote, as a precaution, without giving more specifics. Several independent restaurants also pulled lettuce and greens. The outbreak has also hit the shares of the fast casual salad chain Sweetgreen, Inc., with the stock declining about 25% this week amid reports that lettuce was the culprit. The company said that no ingredients in its supply chain have been identified in connection with investigations into cyclospora. The burgeoning outbreak has been difficult for health authorities to track. The disease doesn't spread from person to person, and it can take as long as 2 weeks between the time someone ingests tainted food or water and when symptoms appear. Health authorities in Michigan had earlier pointed to contaminated lettuce or salad greens as a potential source. On Thursday, White House Press Secretary Carolyn Leavitt said the Trump administration is, quote, closely monitoring the outbreak, end quote, committed to providing the CDC and FDA the resources that they need. Jim.
1: Thank you, Pete. Trump again claims vote rigging. President Donald Trump used a primetime address to the nation Thursday to again raise doubts about the results of past elections, reviving a subject he's long used to make unproven claims and deny his loss in the 2020 election. Trump's fixation on his loss to Democratic Joe Biden 6 years ago and the long debunked theories he circulated about are things he still brings up regularly when discussing other subjects. But elevating the deeply political in topics to a presidential prime address underscores the lengths to which Trump has used his second term to both blow past norms and fixate on old grievances. Trump's speech presented allegations of interference and influence in ways that lacked key context and did not produce evidence that votes had been manipulated or that the election outcome had been altered. Trump began Thursday night with a stark warning about what she described as flaws in the voting system, and said he was releasing previously classified documents related to the 2020 and 2018 elections when he lost the presidential election and his party suffered losses. He did not raise doubts about his election wins in 2016 or 2024. America's back and doing really well, but we still have a major challenge that must be urgently addressed because no country can be great without fair and honest elections, he said. He said all Americans should be assured their elections are free of cheating and interference. Unfortunately, the system we have today falls catastrophically short of that standard, Trump said. Trump used the remarks to justify his push to pass a strict voter ID bill in Congress, saying it's urgently needed to stop the vulnerabilities that I have mentioned. As Trump spoke, the White House unveiled a website containing documents that were presented without context and included secretly released pieces of investigation files, intelligence analysts, and correspondents. Sue Gordon, principal deputy director of national intelligence in Trump's first term, called the president's address a dangerous speech about an incredibly important topic. She said the intelligence community throughout Trump's first term was alarmed about foreign interference in elections, but Trump scoofed them off, angered at the investigation of his campaign relationship with Russia. He had an entire term to deal with it, and I don't know how you can believe how the same community that told him about it, that he was exonerated about it, wouldn't warn him in 2020, Gordon said on CNN. Notably, Trump focused on China, but glossed over Russia, a country that intelligence officials have said favored Trump in the 2016 and 2020 and engaged a wide-ranging influence campaigns aimed at boosting him over the Biden in a later campaign. Primetime presidential addresses are typically reserved for major milestones or nationally significant events. Trump last did it in April to speak on the Iran war, a month after it started. Pete?
0: We're going to take a short break here, then we'll be back. We'll continue reading from the Chicago Tribune's News and Business section.

0: And we are back to continue reading. Here's one. As you know, there's lots of wildfire smokes going on out there. This, what, wildfire smoke kills tens of thousands? Here's how to attack the body. Smoke from wildfires, which are burning more of the northern hemisphere as Earth warms, attacks nearly every system in the human body, killing tens of thousands of people a year, numerous medical studies show. It attacks the body immediately, spiking asthma cases with increased ambulance runs within hours, swamps emergency rooms in a day or so with people suffering from heart attacks and other cardiovascular and lung issues, as well as mental health issues, doctors and scientists told the Associated Press. Smoke also harms pregnant women, increasing the risk of premature births and low-weight babies who could have breathing problems the rest of their lives, doctors and studies say. And then there are long-term risks connecting prolonged smoke and other air pollution exposure to some cancers and dementia. After huge global fires in 2018 and 19, the medical and science communities started looking at the health effects from the smoke, with more and more studies coming out finding that there's all types of impacts that may not have been so obvious before, said Dr. Murray Johnson, a Harvard School of Public Health environmental health scientist. Smoke causes inflammation by triggering the body's immune system to go into overtime to fight the irritant. Scientists have found it can harm the brain, the skin, and men's sperm, with almost no system of the body spared, Johnson said. People over 60 become more prone to stroke in wildfire smoke, she said. Wildfire smoke is the toxic product of combustion of whatever burned, which could include houses and cars, said Dr. Courtney Howard, an emergency room physician, chair of the Global Climate and Health Alliance, and president-elect of the Canadian Medical Association. So it's really a big, giant, toxic soup of particles and gases. Scientists have counted at least 1,000 toxins in wildfire smoke, according to Colorado State University environmental toxicologist Luke Montrose. If I gave you a list, you would recognize some of these as being very bad, oftentimes associated with the burning of diesel fuel or cigarette smoke, things like formaldehyde or volatile organic compounds, Montrose said. So just the smoke itself can be bad. So far this year, more than 5,740 square miles of the United States has burned from wildfires, which is 31% more than the average of the previous 10 years on this date, according to the National Interagency Fire Center. The amount of U.S. land burned each year in the 2020s, averaged out over a decade, is now more than twice what it was 30 years ago. Europe saw a record high amount of land burned in 2025. Canada had several record or near record fire years in the 2020s, and the Arctic recently has had unprecedented levels of burning. Wildfires are becoming more frequent and intense because of climate change, and when a fire happens, you have smoke, said Colleen Reed, a University of Colorado Geographic Health professor. Most of the biggest particles in wildfire smoke fall close to where a blaze is burning, while the smallest particles, the ones that scientists say do the most damage, travel the farthest. In a typical wildfire, the nasty particles that harm human health are about the size of 1 micron, Reed said. First, those particles have to get by your body's protections, mainly nose hairs and mucus, and then get into your lungs and from there the bloodstream. Montrose said the particles can be coated in lots of chemicals and have large surface areas. That triggers the body's defense system to send signals to other cells that say, we have a problem. We need to mount an immune response to this. And that's where you get your acute effect or your effect within minutes, hours, or even that day. It's mostly happening in the hearts and lungs, he said. And many people die. On average, 24,100 people died each year in the lower 48 states between 2006 and 20 due to long-term exposure to tiny particles from wildfire smoke, according to a study this year in the journal Science Advances. A Stanford study projects that U.S. wildfire smoke deaths will increase with climate change and by mid-century hit an annual cost of $244 billion in terms of the economic value the government puts on each life. On a global scale, wildfire smoke particles cause 677,745 deaths annually, with almost 39% of them children under age 5. According to a 2021 study that combined observations, studies on how the body responds to the particles and computer models to calculate the toll. The biggest non-lethal effects have to do with the way that people breathe, especially those with asthma. We did a study here in 2014 after we had about 2.5 months of smoke off and on because we're in the subarctic, so we're warming at triple the global rate, So in a way, we're kind of canaries in the coal mine of the health impacts of climate change, Howard said. On a clear day from Yellowknife, Canada, we found a full doubling of emergency department visits for asthma and about 50% increase in pneumonia. Even in individuals that don't have asthma, the air can be so irritating that you could have difficulty with your respiratory system regardless, Johnson said, whether it's coughing, whether it's chest tightness, whether it's sore throat, headache. Studies have linked smoke to people having more trouble with decision-making and other cognitive issues. People come to the emergency room depressed, Howard said. That's why it's important to find a place with clean air, including designated shelters or libraries, to get a break from the smoke and possibly exercise, she said. Experts suggest people wearing high-quality masks when outdoors, even though they don't provide perfect protection. Inside, check windows and doors for seals, invest in a good ventilation system, and check air filters, they say. Staying away from the smoke is number one if you can, Johnson said. Jim.
1: Time short to cash in on Amazon settlement. Customers have less than a month to claim a share of $2.5 billion. The Seattle-based online retailer settled last year with the Federal Trade Commission over claims that it tricked customers into signing up for its Prime membership and made it difficult to unenroll from the plan. The result was $1 billion that Amazon must pay in civil penalties, the largest such fine in the agency's history, on top of another $1.5 billion to be doled out to eligible customers. Most eligible customers should have received an automatic refund from Amazon in November or December 2025, but affected customers who

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1: Or tried and failed to cancel your membership between June 23, 2019 and June 23, 2025. The challenged enrollment flow refers to sign-up pathways that the government determined deceptive or confusing, places like the shipping selection page or single-page checkout. You also must have used at most 10 Amazon Prime benefits in any 12-month period during which you were enrolled. Those include free shipping and faster delivery rates the program is famous for, as well as other Prime products offered to Prime subscribers for free, such as Prime Video, Prime Music, and Kindle Books. You are not eligible to file a claim if you already received an automatic refund from Amazon. Customers can submit claims until July 27th. Visit the settlement website to claim online. You will also be asked to either submit your claim ID or PIN number that you receive with the settlement voice by email or mail, or instead enter personal information associated with your Amazon account, including email address or phone number. Pete?
2: And an article about something that affects folks like Jim and me who have Social Security benefits from the New York Times.
3: Yeah.
2: It has been more than a year since Elon Musk's cost-cutting squad focused on the Social Security Administration and its vast amounts of data, spread falsehoods about widespread fraud, and tried to use the agency to enforce the Trump administration's immigration agenda. But one change from the Department of Government Efficiency era left a more lasting mark: the loss of 14% of Social Security's workforce, which oversees the retirement, survivor, and disability benefits paid to 75 million people each month. Today, the agency is in transition. Its commissioner, Frank Bisignano, who took the helm after the DOGE-led reductions, is pursuing major changes to the way the agency interacts with Americans and processes their claims. He recently said technology improvements would ultimately save Social Security the work hour equivalent of 2,500 full-time employees. The agency is also hiring and has opened requests for 1,000 human positions. But the hole left by the departure of about 7,800 staff members continues to test those who remain, current and former employees said. For the public, that has made it more challenging to secure appointment slots compared with a year ago, and has led to other service-related delays, frontline workers said. The look on everybody's face is they're beat down. They are demoralized. They're tired, said Chris Delaney, a local union president in Hudson, New York, who represents Social Security workers and works for the agency as a claims specialist. The job cuts touched the vast majority of Social Security's 1,200 field offices across the country, most of which lost at least 10% of their staff, according to an analysis from AFGE Council 220, which represents field office employees. For the past year, the agency has tried to fill the gap, at least in part, by reshuffling workers to the front lines. This included pulling field office workers from their regular jobs and assigning them to answer calls at the 800 number in an effort to improve the often hours-long wait times. On July 6, 1,500 field office workers were reassigned to work shifts on the 800 number, according to internal agency data, but 2,500 have been redeployed from across the agency overall. That move, coupled with an upgrade to the agency's phone system, has improved service. The, quote, average speed of answer on the 800 number declined to 5 minutes in May from 11 minutes a year ago. But beneficiaries who accept a callback later are counted as having a zero wait time, reducing the average. The average callback time has also improved, but the agency stopped reporting that metric on its performance website last summer. I'd like to make this more complicated, but it's not. It's putting people where the work is, Bisignano, who also serves as CEO of the IRS, said during a congressional hearing last month. It's building technology in a modern-day fashion. With more field offices working the 800 number, there is less time for in-person and phone appointments, staff members say, so fewer time slots are also available. As of July 6, 64.6% of appointments for initial claims were scheduled within 30 days, according

0: according to internal agency data, down from 78.1% a year ago. Other regional averages were recently far lower, below 45%, but reshuffling field office workers has had ripple effects, union representatives and workers said, exacerbating shortfalls elsewhere. It's extremely disruptive to the workloads, said Jeremy Maskey, a local union president representing frontline employees in field offices in Iowa and Nebraska. If you're assigned to the 800 number once a week, that's taking a fifth of your time to answer those phones. During the hearing last month, Pisano highlighted statistics illustrating where the agency was making progress, including shorter waits inside field offices for people who have appointments, declining backlogs in processing centers, and improved processing time for disability claims. Since Frank Pisano became the commissioner in May 2025, the Social Security Administration has delivered on the promise of Social Security for more than 330 million Americans we serve with better, faster, higher quality service through technology and process improvements, said Barton Mackey, a press officer for the agency. Our hiring efforts this year are aligned with the commissioner's goal to transform service delivery across all channels. But agency employees working on the front line say the numbers don't capture the entire picture. If you don't come into the field office at 7 a.m., so that's from 7 to 9, you can work the back-end loads. It's a rarity to get time during the day to be able to process back-end work, said Angela DiGeronimo, a claims specialist and union leader in New Jersey. Those workloads feel even heavier, she said, when the agency chips away at workers' contractual rights, especially rights to flexible work policies. The agency is also moving swiftly in other areas, such as automating the processing of certain Medicare claims and providing new ways for beneficiaries to learn the status of their cases, which some advocates praised. Advocates who work with disabled and low-income beneficiaries are tracking the changes, from a more automated phone system to increasing online transactions, carefully. Those recipients' needs are different, and the situations are often more complicated, making it easier for them to fall through the cracks, especially that in an agency that was chronically understaffed even before the DOGE reductions. You can't lose that many people in that haphazard of a manner without an impact on services, said Devin O'Connor, a senior fellow at the Center on Budget and Policy Priorities, a partnership nonpartisanship research group. The question is where or when the harm will be felt. Jim.
1: Applications for jobless aid fell off to 208,000 last week. Filings for unemployment benefits fell last week to the lowest level in 10 weeks as U.S. layoffs remain historically low. The number of Americans applying for jobless aid in the week ending July 11th dropped by 8,000 to 208,000, the Labor Department reported Thursday. That's well below the 219,000 new applications forecast by analysts surveyed by the data firm FactSet. Weekly filings for unemployment benefits are close to a real-time indicator of the health of the U.S. job market. June's tepid hiring comes after a relative surge in job gains the previous 3 months, countering concerns that the war in Iran could trip up an already wobbly labor market. The total number of Americans filing for jobless benefits for previous week ending July 4th fell by 16,000 to 1.81 million, also a historically healthy figure, the Associated Press reports.
0: And on the retail sales numbers from the AP, shoppers slowed their spending in June from May as they spent less to fill their gas tank because of falling gas prices. But the report, released Thursday by the Commerce Department, showed consumers' continued resilience despite ongoing economic uncertainty as they bought cars and took advantage of summer sales events. Retail sales rose 0.2% in June after being up a revised 1% in May, according to the report. Outside of gas stations, retail sales rose a solid 0.7%, according to the report. The government figures aren't adjusted for inflation, so last month's decline in gas prices pulled down gas station sales, and thus the overall retail sales figure. Business at gas stations fell 5.3% last month. Meanwhile, sales at motor vehicle and parts dealers rose 1.9%, helped by aggressive manufacturers' incentives, according to the report. Elsewhere, shoppers were selective in their buying, given their worries about the economy and fading benefits of generous government tax benefits, which propelled spending earlier in the spring. Business at clothing and accessory stores, as well as at miscellaneous retailers, posted small declines, and sales at retailers that sell big-ticket items were mixed, with business at furniture and home furnishing merchants flat. Electronics and appliance stores showed a small increase for June. Among the bright spots, online sales rose 1.9%, fueled by spending surrounding Amazon's Prime Day, held from June 23rd through June 26. Business at sporting goods, hobby, musical instrument, and bookstores was up 1.3%, likely helped by spending around the World Cup tournament. The data offers only a snapshot of consumer spending and doesn't include activities like travel and hotel stays. The loan services category, restaurants, registered a slim 0.1% increase. The control group, which exclude food services, autos, building materials, and gas station sales, and is used to calculate economic growth, rose a solid 0.5%. The report comes as U.S. inflation cooled last month as the cost of gas, clothes, and used cars fell off, offering some relief to consumers, while underlying price pressures also slowed more than anticipated. Gas prices fell to $3.94 per gallon Thursday, down from $4.04 a month ago, according to Motor Club AAA. Falling fuel prices weighed on headline sales data, but a smaller bill at the pump was a source of relief for consumers and provided at least a little more cushion in household spending budgets. Jim Baird, Chief Investment Officer with Plante Moran Financial Advisors, wrote in a report published Thursday. But Baird noted the June report suggests consumers are, quote, perhaps taking a more discerning approach to where they're spending and how they're prioritizing their choices. The Labor Department said Tuesday that consumer prices dropped 0.4% from May to June, the largest monthly drop in 4 years, after increasing 0.5% in the previous month. Jim, got time for one more.
1: United to offer no middle seat perk on some flights. United Airlines is trying to attract flyers with another luxurious perk, an empty middle seat. The Chicago-based carrier announced plans this week to roll out a new row of its Economy Plus seats with no neighbor in the middle spot, and instead uses space for a shared table between the aisle and the window travelers. The offering is only set to be available in one row on United's new Airbus, with pricing and sales expected to be disclosed later this year. But United suggests it could expand the no middle seat option to other planes down the road.
0: And with that, we have concluded the time allotted to us for readings first from our local obituaries and then from the news and business sections of the Chicago Tribune. If you're listening to our rebroadcast this evening at 6 o'clock, it will be followed by a rebroadcast of this morning's readings of the Times and then the Dispatch. If you're listening live in the morning, it will be followed by readings from the Features, Entertainment, and Sports sections of the Chicago Tribune. Warm weather stay for a little bit, so be careful out there. But have a great day, and thank you for listening to APRIS.
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Good morning. This is Carol Morrow. I'll be reading to you from this morning's Quad City Times for today, Friday, July 17th. First, here's the weather forecast. Today, a 40% chance of showers and thunderstorms, mainly after 1 p.m. Mostly sunny, with a high near 92. Heat index values as high as 100. Calm wind becoming southwest around 5 miles per hour in the afternoon. Tonight, a 20% chance of showers and thunderstorms before 8 p.m., mostly clear, with a low around 74. Southwest wind around 5 miles per hour. Saturday, sunny, with a high near 93. Heat index values as high as 100. West wind, 5 to 10 miles per hour, becoming northwest in the afternoon. Saturday night, mostly clear, with a low around 69. North wind, 5 to 10 miles per hour, becoming east after midnight. Sunday sunny with a high near 88. Sunday night mostly clear with a low around 70. Monday a 30% chance of showers and thunderstorms after 1 p.m. mostly sunny with a high near 93. Monday night a 30% chance of showers and thunderstorms before 1 a.m. partly cloudy with a low around 73. Tuesday sunny with a high near 88. Tuesday night, mostly clear, with a low around 65. Wednesday, sunny, with a high near 82. Wednesday night, mostly clear, with a low around 63. Thursday, sunny, with a high near 83. Time is coming up on 8:02. This first article from the front page of this morning's Quad City Times is by Cesar Toscano. Morse to be paid more than $700,000. Bettendorf Community School District will pay more than $700,000 to former Superintendent Michelle Morse as part of her settlement agreement. The district and Morse announced she would leave the role effective July 1, 2026, after the board made an agreement for her resignation. Morse signed the agreement on July 1, and Board President Paul Castro signed it the following day, according to a copy emailed from the district to the Quad City Times Dispatch Argus. Morse will be compensated $102,000 for lost wages, less applicable deductions and withholdings, and $600,000 for non-wage compensatory damages, according to the agreement. There is also $18,000 to be paid to Hedberg and Bolton, P.C., a workers' rights law firm, for attorney fees. Morse had 2 years of her contract left when the settlement agreement was made. An extension to her contract was cut in January by the school board. In exchange for compensation, Morse agreed in the settlement that she would not sue the district. The document also states the district denies any violation of BCSD's policies or procedures or BCSD's contract with Morse or violation of any federal, state, or Iowa laws or regulations. The district also provided the contract agreement for Interim Superintendent John Elkin. The Interim Superintendent's annual salary is $218,000 from July 27, 2016 to June 30, 2027. Elkin was approved on Monday night by the Bettendorf School Board on a 6-1 vote. A Bettendorf High School alumnus from the class of 1990, Elkin was recently the Chief of Staff and Deputy Director for the Iowa Department of Education. Before that, he was the Superintendent and Assistant Superintendent for Center Point Urbana CSD from 2021 to 2025. Elkin continued his education after Bettendorf at Drake University, where he completed his undergraduate and graduate degrees in 1995 and 2001, respectively. 2026 Grand Prix canceled. This is by Thomas Geyer. Economic stresses have forced the cancellation of the 2026 X-Stream Rock Island Grand Prix, which had been set for September 5th through 6th, race organizers announced Wednesday. According to a news release issued by the organization, the race has been faced with economic issues outside of its control. Among those issues are increasing costs, declining participation in the kart races across the country, and rising costs for air and auto travel for the race teams, race officials, and spectators.
The race committee's decision to suspend this year's race was unanimous. Planning is already underway for the 2027 Extreme Rock Island Grand Prix. The organization is using the extra time to discuss ways to improve and modernize all aspects of the event. Having been around as long as we have, lots of things have changed, and this is probably an exercise we should have taken in more than 30 years. Roger Ruthart, president of the Grand Prix, said in the release, "Every aspect of the event will be on the table, including race dates, classes, the schedule, the track, rules, the location, safety, and the entire race weekend tourism experience for racers, spectators, and the host community. Racers and spectators are encouraged to send comments, ideas, and questions to rockislandgrandprix@gmail.com. New partners and their ideas are welcome," the release said. "We know that the Quad Cities is a great market for an event like ours, served by a great interstate highway network and awesome air service, but the Midwest also has a limited racing season," Ruthart said. "We have great promotional opportunities, long-time sponsor support, top-rate social media, great local media partners, a long partnership with Margay Ignite Racing, eKarting News, and the best track announcers in the sport. However, with rising costs, holding the event this year did not make sense financially," Ruthart said. He added that organizers are also reviewing safety issues. "We've been showing off the Quad Cities for more than 30 years, and people leave town with good things to say," he said. "That will also continue to be a high priority." Sarah Hayden, communications director for the City of Rock Island, said, "The City of Rock Island is sorry to hear the Grand Prix is canceled for 2026. This unique event brings racers, participants, and spectators to downtown Rock Island from all over the world and injects thousands of dollars into our community each year. We hope the race returns bigger and better in 2027. Here's an article by Thomas Geyer, QCCA Expo Center being rebranded. The QCCA Expo Center is being rebranded after a local sponsor is giving the more than 100-year-old building a much-needed facelift. The building will now be known as the QCCA Event Center, sponsored by Jackson Generator. Rob Junker, show director of the facility, said that Jackson Generator and Home Services of East Moline is giving the building the upgrades it needed. Sam Jackson is doing a wonderful job in fixing up and preserving the building, Junker said. The name change does not impact the Quad City Conservation Alliance's mission. We're still a not-for-profit that helps conservation projects within 90 miles of the Quad Cities, he said. We are all about helping conservation projects. The building has shown its age, he said, and it has been great to have someone make the necessary renovations and improvements. We can't thank Jackson Generator enough, Junker said. The company is taking on a huge project and is doing a fabulous job. The event center spans 60,000 square feet, he said. The goal is to have an up-to-date facility that can host more shows to raise money for conservation projects. The center hosts numerous exhibits and events throughout the year, including the popular Bald Eagle Days, to raise money for conservation programs. The Quad City Conservation Alliance began in the early 1980s with five conservation groups: Fire Lake Sportsman's Club, Mississippi Valley Chapter of Muskies Incorporated, Moline Conservation Club, Quad City Inn Fisherman Club, and Rock Island Conservation Club. The organization's shows initially started in the Zayer Store, formerly the Watchtower Plaza Expo Building in Rock Island. In 1987, the Quad City Conservation Alliance moved to its present location at 2621 4th Avenue, which was then known as the Rimco Exhibition Center. By the time the 1988 shows rolled around, the owner of the Rimco Exhibition Center, Jack Titcomb, had donated the 14-acre property to the QCCA for its annual shows.
Junker said there will be a ribbon cutting when the renovations and upgrades are complete. It's going to be like a brand new building, he said. Data center ordinance delayed. This is by Sarah Watson. The Clinton Plan Commission delayed voting on a proposed ordinance regulating data centers Wednesday after hearing from the public. About 150 people from Clinton and beyond attended a commission meeting at the recently renovated Eagle Point Park Lodge to review a proposed ordinance governing data centers in city limits. After about 2.5 hours of hearing the public's suggestions for changing the ordinance, including a 15-page letter collaboratively written and read by residents, the commission decided to delay voting on a recommendation to allow the commissioners a chance to absorb the information and public suggestions. Tech company QTS is considering bringing a $10 billion, 1,100-acre data center campus to Clinton near its airport, making for potentially the largest data center campus in the state. That inquiry has drawn outcry from residents who live close to the proposed location and prompted the city to draft an ordinance to attempt to put in place safeguards for residents. The city's proposed 15-page ordinance would allow data centers in Clinton's industrially zoned areas with city council approval, and it would require the developer to prepare reports and submit to regulations on water use, electricity use, noise control, decommissioning, and road use, and address other concerns. Residents on Wednesday called for a stronger ordinance, with less city council discretion on implementing requirements for developers. A data center is not good for Clinton, and nothing in this ordinance changes that, Clinton resident Carol McGuire told the commission. I have read it. A water study and a teardown plan, I acknowledge that. But almost every protection in here states that the city may require it. A protection you are allowed to skip is not a protection. Stronger language is needed. City Attorney Patrick O'Connell acknowledged the feedback he received for stronger language. He said he's also heard from some who think the proposed ordinance is too restrictive. Ryan Drew, a union representative, told the Plan Commission he was concerned the ordinance demonized one industry and questioned whether other existing industries in Clinton would be able to comply with the ordinance if it applied to them. Drew also said other communities have seen billions in economic activity from data center development. O'Connell told the audience the ordinance is a framework to start and that the Plan Commission could approve it as is, deny it as is, or approve a recommendation but ask for certain changes the public wants to see before it goes to the City Council for a vote. O'Connell said currently there is no ordinance governing data centers, and the goal of the ordinance is to put in place protections for taxpayers, public infrastructure, and public safety, and to ensure there is a path forward for a data center project that would benefit the community. The ordinance would require developers to submit plans to the city, including a project narrative describing the facility, a site plan, a plan for water, sewer, electricity, gas, and other utilities, a water use plan and study, a written verification from the electric provider that maximum projected electrical demand has been disclosed, and the utility provider has reviewed the capacity and infrastructure needed to serve the project. A lighting plan, a pre-construction noise and vibration study, a traffic study, a storm water management plan, an emergency response and fire safety plan, a backup power and fuel storage plan, a waste management and decommissioning plan, and documents of any requested city incentives, cost-sharing requests, or public improvements. Under the ordinance, the City Council must find that the project is in an allowed zoning district, has adequate access to utilities and public infrastructure, impacts have been addressed related to noise, water use, power demand, lighting, vibration, traffic, emergency response, storm water and surrounding land
uses, and the project does not create an unreasonable adverse impact on public health, safety, welfare, city infrastructure, or surrounding properties. Data center buildings would have to be set back at least 100 feet from all exterior property lines and set back 500 feet from any residentially zoned property, school, daycare, hospital, nursing home, church, or public park. Also, certain mechanical equipment must be stored at least 500 feet from residential property. Some residents said the ordinance should require greater distance from property lines. The ordinance also adds requirements for data centers to add landscaping buffers to minimize visual, noise, and lighting impacts. With a water plan, the developer shall demonstrate that the proposed cooling system is water efficient, appropriate for the site, and will not create an unreasonable burden on the city's water supply, treatment capacity, distribution system, or emergency water needs under the ordinance. In an emailed statement, a QTS spokesperson said, "QTS appreciates the City of Clinton's thoughtful approach to planning for future development. Clear expectations help ensure projects are developed responsibly and in a way that reflects the priorities of the community," the spokesperson wrote. "While we are in the early stages of evaluating a potential data center campus in Clinton, and the ordinance process remains ongoing, we will continue working collaboratively with city leaders and residents as we assess the opportunity." In June, the City Council rejected a proposed data center moratorium in a split vote, with some council members saying they didn't want Clinton to appear closed for business. In Cedar Rapids, QTS is building a 300,000-square-foot data center, according to the Cedar Rapids Gazette. The campus is expected to take up 612 acres. Big tech companies have been investing hundreds of billions of dollars to build data centers across the country, which the companies say are needed to train and power artificial intelligence products, such as chatbots, and keep up with increasing cloud data storage. But public backlash to data centers has grown across the country. A study conducted by Data Center Watch found that 20 data center projects representing an estimated $98 billion were blocked or delayed in the second quarter of 2025. Some states and localities have looked to put in place limits on data centers. Among communities in Iowa, Linn County, Peosta, Pottawatomie County, and Palo have or are considering ordinances putting additional requirements, such as performing a water study, on data centers. Community Foundation receives $250,000 grant. This is by Lexi Woodcock. The City of Muscatine was awarded $250,000 for advancing rural housing solutions. The Community Foundation of Greater Muscatine received the grant through a national network of Climate Action Community Foundations. The Community Foundation Climate Collaborative, CFCC, with support from the McKnight Foundation, a Minnesota-based family foundation, according to the release. The release states the funding will support the Community Foundation's Rural Housing Innovation Initiative, a cross-sector collaboration that works to improve affordability and reduce carbon emissions in housing while meeting the unique needs of rural communities. "We didn't begin this work with climate as the primary goal," said Adrian Tao, Director of Strategic Impact at the Community Foundation of Greater Muscatine. We began with a commitment to expanding access to affordable housing in rural communities. What we discovered is that the same innovations that help families save money over the life of a home, through lower utility bills, durable construction, and efficient building systems, also contribute to a lower carbon future.
Officials said the grant will help design and construct homes that reduce costs while lowering the carbon footprint of new builds in the following ways: developing and testing high-performance building systems that improve energy efficiency, reduce emissions, and lower long-term operating expenses for homeowners. Exploring manufacturing and construction innovations that minimize material waste, improve quality, and increase resource efficiency. Demonstrating scalable approaches to decarbonized affordable housing that can be adapted to by rural communities facing similar housing challenges. We are grateful to the McKnight Foundation and the Community Foundation Climate Collaborative for recognizing that climate solutions can be achieved through practical investments that strengthen communities, improve housing affordability, and create lasting environmental benefits, she added. According to the release, the community organization has assembled partners from various sectors, such as higher education, manufacturing, and local government, to position the city of Muscatine as a living laboratory for affordable, high-performance rural housing. By integrating practical housing solutions, officials said the initiative aims to create a replicable model for rural communities across the region, seeking to expand housing while reducing long-term costs and environmental impact. The release said the group also made a grant to the Community Foundation of Greater Dubuque. Building climate resilience takes all regions of our country, which means that Iowa and the Midwest are integral to a comprehensive strategy that addresses one of the most critical issues of our day, said Kristen Trax, director of the Community Foundation Climate Collaborative. For more information, call the Community Foundation at 563-264-3863 or visit its website. Here's an article by Haley Peck. Iowa Task Force begins work to curb fraud. Iowa's Medicaid Fraud Elimination Task Force held its first meeting on Wednesday to begin strategizing ways to combat Medicaid fraud in the state. Governor Kim Reynolds created the task force to recommend ways to address fraud, waste, and abuse in Iowa's Medicaid program. Reynolds appointed Attorney General Brenna Byrd to lead the effort. Reynolds signed an executive order creating the Medicaid Fraud Elimination Task Force on July 1st, directing the group to develop recommendations by October 29th. Iowa's Medicaid program currently serves 702,857 people, according to the state's Medicaid dashboard. During the first 3 months of 2026, the state reported 164 open investigations involving suspected fraud, waste, or abuse, with 11 cases referred to the Medicaid Fraud Control Unit. Iowans deserve efficiency and accountability in all taxpayer-funded programs, Byrd said at the press conference after the first meeting. If someone commits Medicaid fraud, they're taking money from programs that people desperately need. Along with Byrd, task force members include Larry Johnson, Principal Deputy Director of the Department of Health and Human Services, Lee Grossman, Director of Iowa Medicaid, Aaron Back, Director of the Department of Inspections, Appeals, and Licensing, Jeremy Ingram, Director of Iowa's Medicaid Fraud Control Unit, Stephen Bayens, Commissioner of the Department of Public Safety, Craig Paulson, Director of the Department of Management, Dax Oberreuter, Representative from the Governor's Office, Jennifer Vermeer, Iowa Plan President at Molina Healthcare, Teresa Hersey, President of WellPoint Iowa, Brian Sanders, CEO of Iowa Total Care. The task force was divided into work groups, including the Federal Alignment and Medicaid Fraud Control Unit Optimization Work Group, Technology and Data Analytics Work Group, High Risk Services and Quality Initiatives Work Group, Managed Care Operations Work Group, and Public Awareness and Reporting Channels Work Group.
Each group was created to address the goals of the final report, which include strengthening alignment with the Center for Medicaid and Medicare Services, federal program integrity initiatives, and federal actions to suspend enrollment of new high-risk providers, investing in program integrity technology using recovered funds, supporting managed care organizations' provider network management, establishing integrity quality initiatives focused on high-risk services and electronic visit verification, enhancing methods for the public to report suspected Medicaid fraud. The goal here is to look at all the ways that we can work together to stop Medicaid fraud from happening, and then, when it does happen, to make sure that we are holding those who commit Medicaid fraud, those providers, accountable, whether that's through criminal prosecution or by civil recovery of the taxpayer money that was taken, Byrd said. With over 700,000 Iowans enrolled in Medicaid, Byrd said that there are active cases around Iowa and there is no acceptable amount of fraud. A date for the next meeting has not yet been announced. Buffalo man sentenced for meth trafficking. This is by Thomas Geyer. A Buffalo, Iowa man who was arrested July 21, 2025 by Bettendorf police with nearly 3.7 pounds of meth in his possession has been sentenced to 18 years in federal prison. During a sentencing hearing held Tuesday in U.S. District Court Davenport, Judge Rebecca Goodgame Ebinger sentenced Anthony Michael Divajonk, 33, to a concurrent terms of 216 months on charges of conspiracy to distribute a controlled substance and possession with the intent to distribute a controlled substance. Divajonk has pleaded guilty to each charge during a plea hearing held on March 13, 2026. Ebinger also ordered Divajonk to serve 6 years on supervised release after he completes his prison sentence. There is no parole in the federal system. Divajonk had been arrested by Bettendorf police after detectives involved in a narcotics investigation executed a search warrant on his property, his vehicle, and his cell phone. Officers located 3.7 pounds of meth in his vehicle and other drugs, including marijuana, THC wax, and psilocybin mushrooms. During a post-Miranda interview, Divajonk told officers he sold meth and that he had 3 to 4 customers. Divajonk said he charged $250 per ounce of meth and said he had 3 customers who bought 2 to 3 ounces of meth per week. The 4th customer purchased an ounce of meth from him almost every day. Divajonk was charged in Scott County District Court with possession with the intent to deliver meth, as well as 2 counts of violating Iowa's drug tax stamp law. The state charges were dismissed on October 13, 2025, after federal authorities took over the case on October 9, 2025, when a federal grand jury indicted Divajonk on the charges to which he pleaded guilty. At the time Divajonk was arrested on the drug charges, he was on parole from the Iowa Department of Corrections after having served prison time for forgery, felony eluding, OWI second out of Mascotene County, and a fraud conviction in Scott County. I'll take a short break and then continue reading from this morning's Quad City Times in just a couple of minutes.

Continuing now with an article from the culture page of this morning's Quad City Times. This is Shane Brown's Viewpoint column, and it's titled Hidden Valley Ranch, MVP of the World Cup. This Sunday is the FIFA World Cup final, bringing to a close a month in which America has collectively come down with a serious case of World Cup fever. Well, some of America, anyway. I know there are still plenty of readers out there who don't remotely understand or care about soccer. Fortunately, your local newspaper employs a seasoned soccer expert who is uniquely qualified to explain the beautiful game to the masses. And by uniquely qualified, I mean I've watched like 2.5 games. But I've totally got the hang of it, I swear. I already know all the words to Wonderwall. I can yell goal for a good 5 seconds. I'm basically Ted Lasso at this point. From what I've been able to determine, the object of the game is to kick your opponent in the shins hard enough that he collapses in agony. If you somehow fail to kick him in the shins, proper soccer etiquette dictates that he should collapse anyway, roll across the field several times, and clutch whichever body part is closest to the television camera. This is apparently known as selling the foul, though I prefer to think of it more as community theater with cleats. The referee then arrives and presents someone with a brightly colored card. Yellow appears to mean I'm very disappointed in your behavior. Red means please leave before this becomes a police matter. The team with the prettiest collection of cards does not technically win, but I remain convinced they should at least receive a small trophy for presentation. And, of course, like most things I know very little about, I am now deeply invested for no particular reason whatsoever. This is a bit weird, given I've spent most of my life being spectacularly uninterested in sports. I don't follow football, baseball, basketball, or hockey. The only sport I lean into is NASCAR, and I'm self-aware enough to realize this is at best a personality quirk. I'm just somehow entertained by cars turning left for hours on end, so I recognize I've surrendered any right to criticize how anyone else chooses to spend a Sunday afternoon. But the World Cup has a strange gravitational pull. You can ignore soccer for years, then suddenly find yourself checking kickoff times, recognizing players, and becoming emotionally invested in Switzerland for absolutely no logical reason. I now know what a set piece is. I've used phrases like counterattack and high press with all the confidence of a man who learned them approximately 3 commercial breaks ago. I still don't understand the offside rule, but that's okay. I don't think anyone does. Now that the U.S. team has been knocked out, I'm Team England all the way. I've spent most of my adult life obsessed with British music, so supporting England feels less a choice and more like the inevitable conclusion of a series of poor financial decisions involving imported CDs. It's impossible to spend 3 decades following bands from Manchester without eventually learning that everybody has a club, everybody hates somebody else's club, and they're all somehow furious about a match that happened in 1986. I guess it rubbed off. Unfortunately, England's style of play has not always been the strongest argument against the stereotype that soccer can be boring to watch. Their strategy often appears to be passing the ball from one motionless player to another until either an opening develops, someone pulls a hamstring from repetitive standing, or the crowd reaches retirement age. Team England, as a general rule, has all the forward momentum of a Coldplay song. I find myself shouting, "Do something," at the television, which I realize is rich coming from a man sitting in a recliner eating Triscuits. And yet I keep watching. The games can be tense even when nobody scores. A single goal feels enormous. Entire countries seem to stop breathing at once. Penalty shootouts feel like years of training and preparation ultimately come down to a moment that's about 20% skill and 80% pure luck. There's also something especially fun about having the World Cup here in the U.S. Soccer may be gaining new American fans, but America seems to be gaining new fans of its own.
My favorite pastime of late has been watching YouTube videos of international visitors discovering our culture in real time. They are amazed by giant pickup trucks, free drink refills, air conditioning cold enough to preserve meat, and stores where you can buy beef jerky, and patio furniture, and a decorative sign reminding you to live, laugh, love without changing aisles. Then comes ranch dressing. Watching someone from overseas try ranch dressing for the first time has become my favorite new YouTube genre. It usually starts with suspicion, followed by one cautious bite, widened eyes, and immediate acceptance of the American way of life. Forget the golden boot. The real MVP of the World Cup might be Hidden Valley. The world may be teaching us how to appreciate its favorite sport, but we're teaching them how to dunk pizza in salad dressing. That's a fair cultural exchange. As I write this, England is preparing to face Argentina in tomorrow's semifinal, which will be yesterday's semifinal by the time you read this. Lionel Messi is on the other side, which means England is either about to author one of the great upsets in World Cup history or provide a very pleasant evening for several million Argentines. By the time this prints, we'll all know how it turned out, or at least the dozen of us will who suddenly became lifelong soccer fans sometime around late June. If England lost, I'll probably have already returned to my natural state of sports indifference. If they somehow won, well, there's a decent chance I'm wearing a Three Lions shirt in the office today and confidently explaining tactics I didn't know existed 2 weeks ago. Either way, the World Cup managed to accomplish something I never expected. It made me a temporary soccer fan. By August, I'll almost certainly be back to caring more about stock cars turning left in Indianapolis than a soccer ball anywhere on Earth. We all have our flaws. Returning now to articles from the front section of this morning's Quad City Times. This is by Lexi Woodcock. Mid-American advises online caution against scammers. Mid-American Energy warns customers to be careful using online search engines to find the company's customer service number amid scammers. According to a release from the energy company, online trolls are using paid search advertising and other tactics to alter search results and push out fraudulent call center numbers for utilities, including Mid-American. Officials said scammers pose as company employees and seek personal and financial information over the phone. Customers will see MidAmerican's number listed prominently on monthly bills, our app and website, which is midamericaenergy.com, Chelsea McCracken, Vice President, Customer Operations, said. While you may find the right number using a search engine, we want to warn people that criminals are buying search engine ads and placing fake numbers on legitimate websites to promote fraudulent customer service numbers for utilities, including MidAmerican. To access and pay bills online, the release said to enter the company's website address directly, found on monthly bill statements, and avoid using online search engines. If using a search engine, officials said they advise carefully reviewing results before clicking. Mid-American customers who attempt to contact the company should disconnect the call if they suspect a scam or feel threatened, officials said. 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Five sentenced in connection with fentanyl trafficking. This is by Thomas Geyer. Five Quad Cities residents involved in a conspiracy to distribute fentanyl pills throughout the area have each been sentenced to federal prison.
The five were arrested on June 6, 2025. Three of those involved were sentenced in May, while the last two were sentenced on Tuesday. Kendrick Eugene Lee Jr., 25, of Moline. Juwan Dupree Crawford, 26, of East Moline. Draco Ryan Paul Baroni, 24, of Bettendorf. Keisha Renee Rockwood, 42, of Bettendorf. And Key Sion Arthur Edward Rockwood Brown, 23, of Bettendorf. Each were indicted June 3, 2025, by a federal grand jury on one count of conspiracy to distribute a controlled substance, fentanyl. The grand jury also charged Veroni, Lee, and Rockwood Brown with one count each of possession with the intent to distribute a controlled substance, fentanyl. According to documents filed in the U.S. District Court, Davenport, the five began selling fake M30 oxycodone pills laced with fentanyl from at least June 2019 until March 2024. The conspiracy involved more than 26,000 pills and more than 400 grams of fentanyl. Each of those involved in the fentanyl trafficking conspiracy pleaded guilty. Lee pleaded guilty to the conspiracy and possession charges on December 22, 2025. He was sentenced on May 26th to a term of 292 months, or 24 years and 4 months in prison, to be followed by 5 years on supervised federal release. Crawford pleaded guilty on January 6, 2026, to the conspiracy charge. He was sentenced on May 27th to a term of 144 months, or 12 years, in prison, to be followed by 5 years on supervised release. Veroni pleaded guilty to the conspiracy charge on December 23, 2025. He was sentenced on May 27th to 312 months, or 26 years in prison, to be followed by 5 years of supervised release. Rockwood pleaded guilty to the conspiracy charge on January 5, 2026. She was sentenced on Tuesday to 216 months, or 18 years in prison, to be followed by 5 years of supervised release. Rockwood Brown pleaded guilty to the conspiracy charge on March 5, 2026. He was sentenced on Tuesday to 300 months, or 25 years in prison, to be followed by 7 years of supervised release. Turning now to articles from the sports section of this morning's Quad City Times. This is by the Quad City Times staff. Tickets punched. Two Quad Cities area rivals took opposite paths Wednesday night in Iowa High School Baseball sub-state championship action. Assumption earned a Class 3A state tournament berth with a road victory at Solon, while Pleasant Valley outlasted Bettendorf in 10 innings to claim the Class 4A sub-state 6 title. Pleasant Valley scored the game's only run in the bottom of the 10th inning to slip past Bettendorf 1-0 in the Class 4A Sub-State 6 championship at PV. The game was scoreless through 9 innings as both pitching staffs dominated. Pleasant Valley's Lincoln Dalton struck out 14 over 7 2/3 innings, but was matched by Bettendorf's Jackson Hattler before the Spartans walked it off in the 10th. Mason McCaw collected 3 hits for Pleasant Valley, while Jackson Omelia drove in the winning run with a double. Bettendorf finished the season with a 23-15 record. Pleasant Valley, 29-10-1, advanced to the Class 4A state tournament. Assumption is headed to the Class 3A state tournament after defeating Solon 12-4 in the Sub-State 5 championship at Solon. The Knights scored 4 runs in the first inning and never trailed, pulling away with 4 more runs over the final 2 innings. Jaden Swain went 3-for-4 with 2 doubles and an RBI, while Easton Jansen hit a 3-run homer as part of a 3 RBI night. Bailey Alvarez earned the win, allowing

over the final three innings to close out the victory. Assumption improved to 27-13 and advanced to next week's Class 3A state tournament. Here's an article by Ben Hutchins. Otzelberger discusses schedule. Ames. For the first time since 2017, Iowa State basketball isn't opening its season at home. Last season, the Cyclones went 29-8 and 16-1 in Hilton Coliseum, dropping one game to Texas Tech. Here is ISU's full non-conference schedule this upcoming season. October 18th, Creighton exhibition at Hilton Coliseum. October 25th, at Northwestern exhibition, Evanston, Illinois. November 2nd, versus Memphis Sioux Falls, South Dakota. November 6th, Southern Miss at Hilton Coliseum. November 10th, Southern at Hilton Coliseum. November 15th, Niagara at Hilton Coliseum. November 24th, versus San Diego State at Las Vegas, Nevada. November 26th through 28th, Players Era Festival in Las Vegas, Nevada. December 2nd, Alcorn State at Hilton Coliseum. December 6th, Purdue at Hilton Coliseum. December 10th at Iowa, Iowa City, Iowa. December 13th, North Carolina Central at Hilton Coliseum. December 18th versus Missouri State at Kansas City, Missouri. December 21st, Northern Arizona at Hilton Coliseum. December 29th, New Hampshire at Hilton Coliseum. Every year, we have one objective in mind: put together the most competitive schedule that puts us in the best position competitively, analytically, and in every way, shape, and form to be in the NCAA tournament, Coach T.J. Otzelberger said. That hasn't changed going into year six of us being here, and that's what we continue to do every year. The Cyclones will host an exhibition against Creighton on October 18th and travel to Northwestern for an exhibition on November 25th. Otzelberger said he believes both of those will be open to fans. ISU will also have a closed scrimmage before the season, not available for fans. ISU is returning to the Sanford Pentagon in Sioux Falls, South Dakota, for its season opener against Memphis on November 2nd. Last season, ISU beat Mississippi State 96-80 in front of a crowd heavily favoring the Cyclones. Playing in Sioux Falls gives our fans on the west side of the state, or maybe even in South Dakota, an opportunity to come to see us play, which means a lot to me. When we played there last year, we felt like we had a home crowd, which was great. It was exciting, Otzelberger said. Highlights of ISU's non-conference schedule include Thanksgiving week games in the Players Era Festival and a home game versus Purdue, followed by Cyhawk. So every game on that schedule is really impactful and important, Otzelberger said, and we know that being at our best as we enter opening night is so important, and that's something we're going to aim to do. In-state rivals featured on UNI schedule. This is by Ethan Petrick, Sioux Falls, South Dakota. The Northern Iowa football program kicks off its 2026 season more than 1,200 miles from home against Eastern Washington. However, the Panthers return home the following week for four straight games in Iowa, including matchups against in-state foes Drake September 12th and Iowa September 19th in weeks 2 and 3. Second-year head coach Todd Stepsis said he looks forward to the back-to-back in-state matchups during Missouri Valley Football Conference Media Days on Wednesday. It's one of those things where you wish you could do that every year, Stepsis said. In fact, over the next 5 years, we'll play Iowa twice and Iowa State twice. There's just so much pride. People really love where they're from here, and they take a lot of pride in that. So I think any time you bring teams together to compete, you're going to bring communities together. You're going to bring the state together. That's what athletics is all about.
It'll be the first time UNI faces the Bulldogs in more than 10 years, after a 45-14 win in 2013, when it travels to Kinnick

0: Stadium the following week, it will be the first time in 8 years that the Panthers will meet the Hawkeyes, following a 38-14 loss in 2018. When it comes to playing the perennial Big Ten contenders, Stepsis said the focus is not making the game bigger than it has to be, especially with a home game against FCS runner-up Illinois State set for the following weekend. It's hard not to fall into a trap of FBS Power 4 opponent, defending runner-up champion, Stepsis said. Let's keep this moment, this opponent, this place, this time frame in our life, in our season. Let's just be grateful for it. The opportunity to play a game, regardless who it is. It's 60 minutes that we get to do this. Football is one of those unique sports where we do a lot of work and we don't get to play a lot. Right now, we got 11 guaranteed games on our schedule, so let's not waste a moment making one too big or overlooking another. Let's attack each of these games, but it's going to be our last, and hopefully, like it's going to be our last, and hopefully we can earn a few more down the road. Illinois State head coach Brock Spack, who has faced Iowa at Kinnick Stadium as a defensive coordinator at Purdue 1997 to 2008, and head coach of the Redbirds, joked his advice to Stepsis on facing the Hawkeyes was "don't do it," before offering his true perspective. "It's a great environment," Spack said. "My suggestion was just enjoy it and play loose, play really well, and be ready for a physical contest. It'll be very much like the Valley. It'll get you ready for the Valley, because the Hawkeyes are very physical. They were the most physical team in the Big Ten. They are a very physical group, so you have to be ready for that." Quarterback Jackson Daly, a Pleasant Hill native and Southeast Polk alum, likened it to the famous scene in Hoosiers, where the Hickory Huskers measure the state championship court. "The field is still 53 1/3 yards wide, 120 yards long," Daly said. "It's going to be great. It's going to be a great atmosphere, and we're excited about it. But you don't need to get too caught up in making it bigger than it is. They're a really good football program. They're a really good football team, and we're always looking forward to the challenge." Linebacker John Powers, a Bondurant native and Bondurant Farrar alum, shared a similar perspective. "It'll be fun," Powers said. "There will be a lot of people there. But I grew up going to games in the Unidome since I was super small, watching David Johnson run around. Every time I step out in the Unidome, it's the biggest stage and super exciting. It's just another game. It'll be fun. It'll be exciting, just like the other 10 games." Here's an article by Bob Asmussen, "Gill All In on Another Run." Savoy. During the past four decades of Illinois' men's basketball, only two teams know what it is like the season after the Final Four. The most recent came during the 2005-06 season, when D. Brown, James Augustine, and friends followed the 2005 NCAA runner-up finish. That memorable season still remains the most successful squad in program history. The 2005-06 Illinois team had to learn how to win without a pair of first-round NBA draft picks, Darren Williams and Luther Head, plus underrated starter Roger Powell Jr. All three were such vital cogs for the 37-2 Illini during the 2004-05 season. Bruce Weber's team climbed as high as number 6 in the polls in the 2005-06 season. Among the highlights were a win at North Carolina, a 32-point victory against Missouri in the bragging rights game, and a pair of victories against top-10 Michigan State. The Spartans got revenge in the Big Ten tournament opener with a 5-point win at Conseco Fieldhouse in Indianapolis. Illinois earned a number 4 seed in the NCAA tournament and was sent to San Diego for its early round games, with the Illini opening with a 78-69 win against Air Force in the first round. In the second round against Washington and star Brandon Roy, Illinois held an 11-point lead in the second half, but the Huskies rallied to win 67-64, ending Brown's decorated college career. The Illini finished 26-7 and ranked number 13 in the final regular season poll. Post-tournament polls weren't added until 2024. Like in 2005-06, the 1989-90 Illini returned a star guard, Kendall Gill, plus starter Stephen Bardo and sixth man Marcus Liberty. And just like in 2005-06, the Gill-led team lost a pair of NBA draft picks from the previous season, Nick Anderson and Kenny Battle. Gill and Liberty were the only double-figure scorers, though Andy Kaufman and DeBardo were close. Lou Henson's team started the season 11-0, climbing to number 4 in the national polls. But a blowout 91-74 loss at Minnesota on January 6th set up a rocky finish for Illinois. The team closed with a 10-8 stretch in the days before the Big Ten tournament. Illinois entered the NCAA tournament as the number 5 seed in the 64-team field. It was sent to Austin, Texas, where it fell 88-86 to number 12 seed Dayton in the first round. The year after our Final Four, we didn't really follow the blueprint, but we didn't have the same personnel either, Gill said on Monday during his annual charity golf outing at the University of Illinois Orange and Blue courses. We didn't have guys who had 40-inch vertical jumps at every position. We had to somewhat change that style. Now is the current team's job to follow one that reached the Final Four. Five of the top 8 players are back, with 3 returning, Andrei Stojakovic, David Mirkovic, and Tomislav Ivicic, who averaged in double figures for a 28-win Illini team last season. Of course, leading scorer and NBA first-round pick Keaton Wagler is lighting it up at the next level with the Los Angeles Clippers in the NBA Summer League. Killen Boswell will be difficult to replace, too, not only for his offensive contributions, but what the Champaign native brought from a defensive perspective and his locker room leadership. But Gill likes the current team's chances to follow the national semifinal with more success, possibly even a repeat Final Four trip, when the 2027 national semifinals tip off next April at Ford Field in Detroit. That's all the time we have for this morning, so I'll conclude the reading of the Quad City Times. This is Carol Morrow signing off and inviting you to stay tuned for the reading of the Argus Dispatch coming up next.
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0: bodies. 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Like Marta.
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0: And Alex.
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11: This is the Talking Information Center, a window to independence through local volunteers reading over...
12: Hello, this is Jean at the Talking Information Center reading the Washington Post for Friday, July 17, 2026. Iran threatens region's infrastructure as U.S. strikes expand. By Rachel Chasen, Suzanne Haydamas, and Mohammed El-Chama. Iran said Thursday it would destroy all regional infrastructure if President Donald Trump followed through on his threats to attack Iranian power plants and bridges as U.S. military forces expanded their range of strikes within Iran. Nearly a week after Trump declared the fragile ceasefire between the United States and Iran over, the escalating rhetoric from both sides comes as analysts say the nations are at an impasse, with neither side able to agree on how to interpret the loosely written memorandum of understanding. Trump warned earlier this week that the U.S. would hit Iran very hard if negotiators did not return to the table, echoing threats from earlier in the war. Tehran's response would be more severe, wider, and more destructive than ever, military spokesman Ibrahim Zulfaghari said Thursday, according to a statement carried by state media. Zulfaghari also said Iran would not allow the United States or another foreign power to interfere in the Strait of Hormuz, which he called an unbreakable red line. The key point of disagreement is control of the strait, a narrow waterway vital to global commerce. With the two sides unable to agree on its terms or a path forward, both are trying to use military might to force the other's hand. There were just 13 ships that transited the strait on Wednesday, according to maritime data firm Kepler. And the war expanded in scope on Thursday when the leader of Iran-backed Houthi rebels threatened to attack Saudi Arabia's oil facilities. In a televised speech, Houthi leader Abdul Malik al-Houthi did not threaten to close the Bab al-Mandeb Strait, another vital shipping passageway in the southern tip of the Arabian Peninsula that connects Asia and Africa with Europe. But he did say that his group will spare no effort in attacking Saudi infrastructure with missiles and drones if they become entangled in aggression against our country. Alan Eyre, a former diplomat who is now a distinguished diplomatic fellow at the Middle East Institute, a Washington think tank, said that so far Iran appears to be trying to preserve escalatory space in case the U.S. ramps up its strikes. They know that attacking U.S. targets in the Gulf is not going to move the needle for the Trump administration, he said. But, he said, closing the Bab al-Mandeb Strait, where many goods that cannot pass through Hormuz are being routed, there would be a major change in economic pressure on the West and on President Trump. The U.S. military said it conducted strikes overnight, hitting air defense sites, missile and drone capabilities, and coastal surveillance facilities in multiple locations. Iranian state media reported that strikes hit around Tehran, in addition to a number of provinces farther north than in recent days. Iran's state broadcaster and a health ministry official reported late Wednesday that the city's Shahid Bagheh Hospital, which treats cancer patients, was evacuated after U.S. projectiles struck the surrounding area. There were no deaths as a result of the strike. No one died in the strike, Iran's Deputy Health Minister Ali Jafarian told The Washington Post. Captain Tim Hawkins, the spokesman for U.S. Central Command, said that Iranian claims about the hospital were not true. "We don't target civilians, period," Hawkins said in an email. More than 30 civilians have been killed and 260 wounded in U.S. attacks over the past week, Iranian officials said. The health ministry said that 7 Iranian soldiers were killed Wednesday when the U.S. fired 13 missiles at an Iranian military base in the southeast. Iran, in a familiar cycle, responded with a wave of strikes against U.S. military targets in Jordan, Bahrain, and Kuwait. Jordan's military said that it had shot down 8 Iranian missiles and that there had been no casualties or damage. Iran said it was targeting radar and communication systems used by the U.S. Bahrain's government also reported Thursday that sirens alerting incoming attacks were sounding and warned residents to head to a safe place. Bahrain is home to a massive U.S. naval base that has been hit repeatedly since the war began. Kuwait's military said in a statement that it was confronting attacks by hostile drones and condemned the sinful Iranian aggression. Trump approval stuck in the 30s amid pessimism on Iran and economy, poll finds. By Dan Balz and Scott Clement. Americans gave President Donald Trump broadly negative reviews for his handling of key issues, say they are strained by the cost of living, and are pessimistic that the administration's start-and-stop negotiations with Iran will lower gas prices or prevent the Iranians from developing a nuclear weapon, according to a Washington Post Ipsos poll. Strikingly, Trump has lost enthusiasm among many fellow Republicans, a core source of his power for more than a decade. Reduced enthusiasm among those base supporters jeopardizes his party's hopes of retaining control of Congress in November's midterm elections. Trump's inability to shake these negative perceptions of his presidency within the broader public, especially on the economy and the war in Iran, further clouds prospects for Republicans this fall. Republican majorities in the House and Senate are both at risk, and a Democratic takeover of either chamber or both would hamper the president and dramatically change the governing dynamics in the Capitol for the last 2 years of Trump's term. Trump's overall approval rating stands at 37%, identical to what it was in April. His disapproval is 61%, statistically unchanged from the previous poll. Among registered voters, Trump's approval is 40%, little different than in the spring. That puts Trump's approval on par with when he left office in 2021, after he lost his re-election bid and his supporters stormed the U.S. Capitol. Beneath those overall numbers are signs that Trump's base is weakening. A new low of 15% approve strongly of Trump, down from 19% in February, while 22% approve somewhat. This is the first post-Ipsos poll where significantly more than half of Trump approvers support him only somewhat rather than strongly. During his first term, about two-thirds of those who approved his handling of the presidency did so strongly. Trump's approval among self-identified independents remains low at 26%, and with only 6% strongly approving, while 71% disapprove. All are nearly identical to the assessment of independents in April. While 81% of Republicans approve of Trump's job performance, that drops to 52% among Republican-leaning independents. 16 months into his second term, Trump is unpopular across a range of socio-demographic groups, including men and women, as well as every age, education, income, and racial group. Among the exceptions, Trump's approval rating stands at 50% among rural adults, 53% among white men without college degrees, 57% among white Catholics, and 70% among white evangelical Protestants. Assessments of Trump's handling of the economy and Iran are worse than his overall ratings, with 33% of Americans saying they approve of his economic stewardship and 29% approving of his conduct in overseeing the war with Iran. Immigration is a relative strength, with 40% approving. That is unchanged from a low point in February, but significantly lower than at the beginning of his current term, when 50% approved of his immigration actions. During the last year of Trump's first term in office, most Americans rated Trump's handling of the economy positively. That has changed significantly in his second term. Today, the economy has become a political liability for the president and his party. The sense of pessimism about the economy comes in answers to a variety of questions in the new survey. By more than 2-1, Americans say they expect the economy to get worse rather than better in the next year. Most Americans now doubt their living standards will improve. Asked whether they and their families will have a good chance of improving your standard of living, 40% said yes and 59% said no. In 2018, during Trump's first term, 65% responded positively to a similar question in the long-running General Social Survey. A new high of 43% say they are not as well off as when Trump returned to office, a 10-point increase since February, and on par with views toward the Biden administration. In 2018, only 13% they were worse off than when Trump began his first term. Two-thirds of Americans say groceries are unaffordable, 66%, up from 45% before the war began in February. Inflation data doesn't show a sharp increase in grocery prices, but this might reflect the broader impact of months of higher prices for gas and other items. A year ago, the Republican-controlled Congress passed and Trump signed what they then called the One Big Beautiful Bill Act. The measure extended tax cuts approved during Trump's first term and included a variety of other tax and spending measures. Republicans have since begun calling the bill the Working Families Tax Cut, hoping that rebranding will reshape public opinion about the bill. The strategy is not working, with 19% saying they paid less in taxes due to the measure, while 25% think they paid more in taxes, according to the post-Ipsos survey. Another 25% say they see no difference, and 30% they are unsure what impact the bill had on their taxes. Even among Republicans, about as many say they saw their taxes increase or did not change as said they paid less in taxes. Average tax refunds increased by 11% this year to $3,275, driven by both tax cuts and overpayment in 2025. The Treasury Department said 97% of filers received a tax cut, compared with what would have happened if Trump's 2017 tax cuts had expired, a contrast many tax filers may not have noticed. Trump has claimed that the negotiations to bring the Iran conflict to an end, something that seems more distant today than a few weeks ago, will result in a rapid decline in gasoline prices. Most Americans are not persuaded. About 6 in 10 doubt negotiations will bring gas prices down to normal. Gas prices averaged $3.89 this week, according to AAA, down from a peak of $4.56 in May, but still far higher than $2.93 before the U.S. and Israel launched strikes on Iran. Trump and other officials had predicted a relatively short war, but it has dragged on for roughly 5 months. Last week, the president announced the end of a ceasefire and resumed strikes against Iran. This week, he announced the reimposition of a blockade on Iranian ports, then appeared to ease off that strategy, adding to confusion about the state of possible talks with the Iranians. All this has come in the weeks after he hailed the signing of a preliminary deal designed to move to a more serious phase of negotiations over the ultimate state of the Strait of Hormuz and Iran's nuclear program. Today, 2/3 of American adults say they are not confident that U.S. military actions and ongoing negotiations will prevent Iran from developing nuclear weapons, pessimism that has changed little since April and is similar to pessimism toward the Obama administration's nuclear deal when it was crafted in 2015. About 1 in 4 think negotiations between the U.S. and Iran will result in a better deal than the broad agreement negotiated under President Barack Obama. Nearly 4 in 10 think it will be worse, while the rest think it will be about the same or are unsure. As the war toggles repeatedly between resumptions of military strikes and efforts to stop military action in favor of negotiations, 28% of Americans say the war has been worth fighting, compared with 68% who say it was not. The assessment of this war is worse than in any post-ABC News poll during the long Iraq War, and on par with the worst ratings of the war in Afghanistan, which came in July 2013, when 28% said that conflict was worth fighting and 67% said it was not. Beyond that, slightly more than half of Americans say the country's leadership in the world has gotten weaker under Trump, while 29% say it has gotten stronger and 18% say it has remained about the same. Wildfire smoke will worsen in the Northeast and Mid-Atlantic through Friday. By Ben Knoll. Dangerous wildfire smoke is filling the skies from the Midwest to the Mid-Atlantic. Through Friday, more than 115 million people are forecast to be exposed to air quality levels that are unhealthy or worse as winds funnel smoke south from out-of-control fires in Canada and Minnesota, and a heat dome traps that smoke near the ground. From late Wednesday into early Thursday, Chicago, Detroit, Minneapolis, and New York had some of the worst air quality of the world's major cities, according to data from IQ Air. In Detroit, the air quality index reached a value of 728 late Wednesday, far worse than the peak of 465 in New York during the apocalyptic June 2023 fires. The smoke drifted into Philadelphia and Wilmington, Delaware, during the early hours of Thursday morning, and was tracking southward along a path that roughly followed Interstate 95. However, shifting winds closer to Baltimore and D.C. may keep the worst of the smoke out for most of the day Thursday, but not Thursday night. That's when unhealthy air quality levels are forecast to abruptly develop as the smoke plume accelerates south, engulfing much of Virginia and parts of North Carolina, conditions that are forecast to last through Friday night. Meanwhile, a second strong smoke plume is also forecast to waft toward New York and Boston on Thursday afternoon and evening, with the New York City Emergency Management Office warning that this could become the most significant smoke event in New York since 2023, and conditions will be closely monitored for any deterioration. The city is making free KN95 masks available at all police precincts and public library branches across the five boroughs. Farther north and west, air quality reached hazardous levels, the worst on the scale, in parts of northern Minnesota, Michigan, and northern Wisconsin on Wednesday. These dangerous conditions show no signs of abating on Thursday, although a wind shift on Friday could cause some brief improvements before more smoke may pour south from Canada over the weekend. It is recommended that, when possible, you avoid strenuous outdoor activities, especially those with heart disease and respiratory conditions like asthma, the Michigan Department of Environment, Great Lakes, and Energy wrote in a statement Wednesday. Keep windows closed overnight to prevent smoke from getting indoors, and if possible, run central air conditioning with MERV 13 or higher rated filters, the department said. In New England and the Northeast, dense smoke is forecast to clear on Friday. In the mid-Atlantic, that clearing may not occur until Saturday, when increasing winds and rain may briefly blow away and dampen the smoke. Changing winds again on Sunday could usher smoke back into the Northeast, although its intensity is uncertain. That's when the World Cup final is scheduled to begin, at 3 p.m. in East Rutherford, New Jersey. Some rain on Friday in the areas where fires are burning could bring short-lived decreases to smoke concentrations, but dry weather will follow for the weekend, possibly allowing them to grow once more. More passing rain is forecast across Ontario on Monday, but sustained wet weather is not expected across the province, where around 20 large and out-of-control fires are burning. The largest fire, about 150 miles north of Lake Superior in the remote Wabakimi Provincial Park, has exploded in size to more than 867,000 acres. On Wednesday afternoon, a National Oceanic and Atmospheric Administration satellite, GOES-19, which provides real-time imagery of conditions across North and South America and the Atlantic Ocean, experienced an anomaly and stopped transmitting data. NOAA wrote that engineers were working to recover the satellite and that a timeline would be provided when available. At the time it went down, the satellite was providing imagery that helped with tracking of wildfire smoke. Another NOAA satellite, called GOES-18, is still capturing wildfire activity, but its view isn't as central to the fires as that of GOES-19. Trump's speech stops short of offering evidence of vote tampering. By Isaac Arnsdorf and Warren P. Strobel. After almost 6 years of promises to imminently reveal smoking gun proof of tampering with the 2020 election, President Donald Trump stopped short again on Thursday. in a primetime presidential address at the White House and Republican allies, said would present bombshell findings from an exhaustive reexamination of law enforcement and intelligence files. Trump never claimed to have evidence of altered votes or compromised machines. Instead, he described vulnerabilities in election infrastructure without alleging that the weaknesses were exploited. "They're vulnerable and they're easily compromised," Trump said of electronic voting machines. "Our elections were left vulnerable to being rigged and stolen," he added, using softer language than his usual insistence that the 2020 election was rigged and stolen. He accused China of an illicit acquisition of U.S. voter files, including names, addresses, phone number, and party affiliation, all of which is publicly available information. "There is no evidence or intelligence that the Chinese government hacked or compromised state voter registration systems in 2020, two former senior U.S. officials said. In the process, Trump may have angered Chinese leaders, whom he assiduously courted during a visit to Beijing in May. Trump did not mention several topics that allies had predicted he would discuss. He offered no updates on the federal investigations into 2020 voting records in Georgia and Arizona, or recent FBI interviews with former election officials in Milwaukee. He did cite a Department of Homeland Security report that claimed officials had discovered a large number of non-citizens registered to vote in California and three other states. But the administration did not release evidence to back up that assertion. Past claims of non-citizen voting have often failed to stand up to scrutiny. Much of the speech focused on intelligence reports that Trump said were withheld from him as president and from the public in 2020. He asserted the reports indicated China wanted to undermine Trump's re-election, although he did not claim that China took any steps to manipulate the election results. "Raw intelligence reports are often wrong, incomplete, or contradictory, and spy agencies rely on judgments by expert analysts to vet and piece together the information to make conclusions with different levels of confidence. Officials in 2020 disagreed about whether China wanted Trump to lose and about whether Beijing took any steps to undermine him, a controversy noted in a declassified 2021 report. That report described consensus on the conclusion that neither China nor any other foreign actors had tampered with any votes." The hundreds of pages of documents released online by the White House during Trump's speech did not appear to support Trump's contention that China interfered in the 2020 election to try to defeat him, or that U.S. intelligence officials deliberately hid information about Beijing's intentions from him. The reports, some of which are heavily redacted, show that China acquired millions of U.S. voter records, a fact that has long been known, and made plans to influence American politics in its favor. An undated CIA report, based on sensitive intelligence gathered from 2018 to 2020, said the Beijing government wanted Trump to lose the next election. But it described China using political and economic influence, not election hacking. Another CIA report, dated July 2020, said that Chinese cyber actors were targeting the campaign of Democrat Joe Biden, not Trump. U.S. spy agencies assessed that China does not currently intend to covertly interfere to try to sway the outcome of the election, although this activity could enable such operations, the report said. Several of the documents show spy agency officials arguing over how to portray China's actions, a normal part of intelligence analysis. A March 2021 report by the prestigious National Intelligence Council, made public more than 5 years ago, found that Beijing did not attempt to influence the outcome of the 2020 election. One senior official dissented, saying China took at least some steps to undermine Trump's re-election chances. The White House had briefed right-wing allies and media figures on Monday about the plans for Trump's speech, fueling online hype that included speculation Trump would go so far as to declare Georgia's Democratic senators illegitimate or release new evidence of Chinese meddling. When that did not materialize, Trump supporters emphasized allegations of intelligence cover-ups or attacked news networks for not airing the speech. There's a cultural stain in the intelligence community that this data shows. John Solomon, a pro-Trump journalist who advised the White House on releasing the documents, said on former Trump advisor Stephen K. Bannon's online talk show after the speech. The decision by NBC and ABC not to interrupt their primetime programming to air the speech live clearly irked Trump, who attacked them by name and called for the government to revoke their licenses. Fox News and CBS carried the speech live. Trump concluded the speech by renewing his demand for Congress to pass stricter voter ID and citizenship rules. Senate Republicans say they lack the votes. That election was a closed issue back in 2020, Senate Majority Leader John Thune, Republican of South Dakota, said Wednesday. I'm not looking back into the past. I'm looking to the future. White House Press Secretary Karoline Leavitt rejected criticism that said the president should be focused on voters' priorities, such as the economy. She added that advisors discussed addressing other subjects, such as the Iran war and the economy. Trump spent the first 6 minutes of his speech arguing his administration secured the southern border, deported criminals, cut taxes, and lowered prescription drug prices. He suggested that the Iran war would be won very soon, and touted cooling inflation last month, although many analysts and investors expect the collapse of the ceasefire with Iran to push prices higher again. Trump said his administration would work with state and local officials to protect voter data, patch technical vulnerabilities, and remove non-citizens from voter rolls. Democratic governors responded by accusing him of trying to undermine public confidence in elections. Tonight, Americans heard the president once again repeat claims about our elections that have been investigated for years and repeatedly rejected. Senate Intelligence Committee Vice Chair Mark Warner, Democrat of Virginia, said, "The greatest danger to our elections right now is false narratives seized upon here at home as a pretext to convince Americans their elections cannot be trusted, or worse, to justify unprecedented federal intervention in elections that the Constitution entrusts to the states." Democrats also said Trump's preoccupation with his loss 6 years ago would cost him with voters, who increasingly disapprove of his handling of the Iran war and the economy. Senate Minority Leader Chuck Schumer, Democrat of New York, said Trump was making preparations to undermine or challenge the midterm election results. Tonight was a pathetic attempt by Trump to deny what we all know is true. He lost the 2020 election, Schumer said in a statement after the speech. The American people were fed up with Donald Trump then, and they're even more fed up with him now, as he sends costs skyrocketing, brings chaos to their streets, and enriches his friends and family through rampant corruption. Trump spoke in the East Room before about 55 people, including White House Chief of Staff Susie Wiles, Secretary of State Marco Rubio, Acting Attorney General Todd Blanche, Commerce Secretary Howard Lutnick, Homeland Security Secretary Mark Wayne Mullen, FBI Director Kash Patel, and Acting Director of National Intelligence Bill Pulte. When the broadcast ended, the audience broke into applause, and Trump joked with the group about election fraud, the country's 250th anniversary, and other topics for about 20 minutes. Reflecting pool peeling probably caused by application flaws, experts say. By Jarrett Lay, Meg Kelly, Clara Auerbach, and Maura Judkis. The lining of the Lincoln Memorial reflecting pool peeled away in at least 7 places, along seams that were created when the material was applied in large rectangular sections, indicating likely problems in how it was installed, according to a Washington Post analysis of visuals and interviews with experts. President Donald Trump has repeatedly said vandals are to blame for the damage that appeared just 2 weeks after the $14 million renovation was completed in early June. The slashes were 300 yards long, and the floor of the pool was cut and then pulled upward with great force by these thugs, he wrote in a post on his Truth Social platform on Monday. On Tuesday, photos emerged on social media that showed the pool had been drained in preparation for repairs. Interior Secretary Doug Burgum made similar claims in television interviews in early July, saying on Fox News that vandals had left gashes totaling 350 feet. The lining didn't peel off, he said on CNN, adding that people were literally trying to destroy part of a monument. Post reporters visited the reflecting pool on June 25 and identified seven locations where the lining, a waterproof membrane that was painted onto the concrete basin, had partially or entirely peeled away. The peeling occurred in irregularly shaped patches that stretched alongside the long edges of the pool. The pieces ranged in size from a few inches to as long as 6 feet. In one case, the concrete was visible underneath. Reporters could not see the condition of the lining in the middle of the basin. By comparing the seven locations with satellite imagery, photos, and videos taken during the renovation process, the analysis found that all of the failures occurred at the seams, lines between two areas that were painted at different times. Four experts in waterproofing materials, who have decades of experience and have served as educators and expert witnesses in pool-related construction lawsuits, reviewed the Post's findings and said the failure pattern strongly suggested errors in the application process. They said that while a precise cause cannot be determined without on-site examination and lab testing, such seams require careful attention and are especially prone to failure. When the Post shared its findings with the White House and the Interior Department, spokespeople disputed that the surface had been improperly applied. There were no missteps during the initial repairs to the pool, said White House spokeswoman Taylor Rogers. Unfortunately, deranged individuals made several gashes in the side of the pool and destroyed over 300 feet of the pool siding. Once the necessary repairs to fix the vandalism are complete, the reflecting pool will be restored to all its glory. An interior spokesperson said that the National Park Service team has walked every foot of the reflecting pool, and unlike the exorbitant Obama renovation, the reflecting pool is now leak-proof. This project was executed after consultation with the Army Corps of Engineering Research and Design Center and other leading experts who have experience working on the reflecting pool. Interior said gashes are located along the edge of the pool on its perimeter expansion joint, which is where the coating is soft enough to be cut. Officials provided no evidence to support the administration's assertion that the pool was vandalized. After the concrete basin was emptied, cleaned, and dried, the reflecting pool was painted in sections. The sections were coated with two products, both made by the San Diego-based company Rhino Linings, according to the imagery, government records, and public statements by the company and contractors. The process began with Rhino 406, a light blue epoxy base coat applied on the concrete to seal surface irregularities and establish a protective barrier. Next, a thick sprayed layer of Pipeliner 5000, a dark blue hybrid polyurea, was applied to complete the waterproof membrane. Excuse me. On May 3, workers applied the dark blue coating across a rectangular section of the pool. The next day, they applied the same coating to an adjacent area, producing a visible seam. This is one of the places where the coating failed. More than a week later, on May 12, multiple sections had been sealed. The new coating failed in at least three places. On May 15, several more sections were completed toward the east end of the pool. That coating failed in three more places. In five of the spots, the dark blue Pipeliner 5000 coating had peeled off to reveal more of the same material. Experts said this appears consistent with an adhesion failure caused by an overlap of the dark blue over a dried layer of the same material at the seams. For any overlapping Pipeliner 5000 to adhere, the underlying layer would need to still be wet, or, if not, steps would need to be taken to prepare the surface. Pipeliner 5000 dries within 4 hours, according to technical documents, depending on temperature and humidity. The Post confirmed that in each of the five spots, 5 hours or more had elapsed between when adjacent sections were sprayed. At a sixth spot, the Post identified, the dark blue Pipeliner 5000 had peeled back to reveal the light blue Rhino 406 primer. The Pipeliner 5000 should be applied within 24 hours of the primer, according to technical specifications. Photos and a video of the renovation process showed that at this location, it was applied more than 24 hours after the primer, which experts said made it less likely that the two materials bonded properly. At the seventh spot, both the dark blue coating and light blue epoxy primer underneath had peeled away, leaving the concrete exposed. This was one of three failure points that occurred on top of visible expansion joints built across the concrete basin, which experts said would also strain the coating. The width of the perimeter expansion joint referenced by the interior spokesperson is not clear from visuals, but at least one failure point appeared directly on the pool's edge. When applying the product, the goal should be to have the coating be as monolithic as possible and to lay down as much material at one time as possible, said Vito Mariano, president of waterproofing company Basecrete Technologies. Anytime you have a stop and go, you're going to open yourself up to a problem that might occur, he said. The experts agreed that the seams required special treatment, but their assessment of the best approach varied. After reviewing the Post's timelines, photos, and video of the peeling sections and the technical specifications of the sealants used, they said several techniques might have prevented the failures, but stopped short of diagnosing a definitive cause. They have a window of time to get the next layer down. Otherwise, it's not going to adhere properly unless additional prep is done, said Rudy Stankiewicz, a pool operations expert. If a section has already cured, its edges need to be sanded to rough up the surface and cut at an angle before a new set of coatings is applied next to it. Otherwise, they will fail to bond properly along the new seam, according to Michael Bushnell, a retired certified coating inspector for the U.S. Navy. If the seams are the only place where the failure is occurring, it's strongly indicative of improper edge preparation, Bushnell said. Derek Downey, an expert in pool failure analysis, who frequently testifies as an expert witness in construction defect lawsuits, recommends placing a separate material, such as tile and grout, between pool sections. That material would act as a physical barrier between separate coating applications, preventing adhesion failures when the coatings overlap. The available visuals do not show workers applying special treatment at the seams where the Post found failure points, although it's possible those steps were taken but not photographed. Atlantic Industrial Coatings, the contractor responsible for the project, and Mid-America Industrial Coatings, the subcontractor whose crews helped line the basin, did not respond to questions from the Post. Rhino Linings also did not respond. On June 21, Atlantic Industrial Coatings said in a statement on its website that the company, along with the U.S. Park Service, had identified areas in the reflecting pool that needed repairs. These areas are a very small part of the massive 7-acre project and do not indicate a failure of the liner, the statement said. Rhino Linings, in a statement on its website, said the company is aware of reports regarding localized areas of finish coat separation within portions of the Washington, D.C. Reflecting Pool Rehabilitation Project. The company added that based on information provided by the project team, the condition does not affect the underlying waterproofing membrane. New Canton, Virginia-based Atlantic Industrial Coatings was awarded a no-bid contract in April to repaint and waterproof the pool's concrete floor. A March 31 Interior Department memo justifying the sole source award said that only a limited pool of contractors possess the qualification and equipment necessary to complete the project in time for the 250th anniversary celebration. In turn, Atlantic Industrial Coatings hired the Oklahoma-based Mid-America Industrial Coatings as a subcontractor to assist in the renovation. The company advertises its prior work with Rhino Materials. Its website states that the company aimed to create a seamless protective barrier for the pool. The pool, which holds approximately 4 million gallons of water, has long had problems with algae and leaks. In 2012, it completed a two-year, $34 million renovation that shored up its floor support system to prevent the pool from sinking. For that project, contractors poured new tinted concrete for the bottom of the pool and utilized a hydrophilic joint sealing strip, Hydrotite, from the New Jersey company Sika. In June, CNN reported that Sika declined to work on Trump's renovation after being asked to do so, saying that the quick time frame and the color change made the project unfeasible. Sika did not respond to a request for comment. In addition to the peeling paint, the pool experienced one of its biggest recorded algae blooms in years, just days after its reopening. On July 5, on CNN's State of the Union, Burgum said that the pool will be partially drained and that repairs will be completed by Atlantic Industrial Coatings. "We'll use the same company because they did a fantastic job," he said, noting that the repairs could cost tens of thousands of dollars. Federal authorities have charged at least four people in connection with alleged vandalism, and three of them have pleaded not guilty to misdemeanor charges after allegedly peeling paint off the bottom of the pool and being caught in possession of pieces of liner. One person has been indicted, former Olympian David Hearn, and he has pleaded not guilty to a felony vandalism charge. At a news conference on July 2, U.S. Attorney Jeanine Pirro said National Park Service employees witnessed Hearn forcefully and violently pulling at the liner with both hands and turning belligerent when told to stop. No one has been accused of making gashes, according to charging documents. Three children were trapped underwater. An off-duty firefighter saved them. By Sydney Page. Jason Horn was on his motorboat with his daughter on the evening of July 4th when he heard screams from a nearby pontoon. Beside it, another boat was flipped over, and three children were trapped underneath. "They were very frantic," said Horn, who was celebrating the holiday on Alvarado Park Lake, about 20 minutes from his home in Midlothian, Texas. "They just kept saying, 'My babies are under there.'" Horn, a firefighter and medic with the Midlothian Fire Department, turned to Emily, 12, and told her to stay in their boat. He threw off his hat and sunglasses and dove in. Emily called 911. "I wasn't feeling or thinking anything. You don't feel, you react," he said. "The only thought in my mind was, if I don't get these babies out, they're going to die." Horn, 50, swam to the hull, took a deep breath, and ducked under the side rails. He reached around and felt a life jacket with the weight of a body inside it. He pulled the child, a boy, to the surface. The boy was coughing but conscious. Horn handed the child to someone nearby, then went back under. This time he surfaced with a little girl who was not breathing. He placed her on top of the overturned boat and began CPR. After several rounds, she gasped and opened her eyes, then was moved to the pontoon. Horn said there was no time to feel relief because a man nearby told him a third child, his son, was still trapped beneath the vessel. At that point, others had arrived at the scene to help and were trying to lift one side of the hull. Someone reached underneath the boat and pulled the remaining child free. The boy, who was brought onto the pontoon, was tangled in rope and had no pulse. Horn performed CPR again as someone drove the pontoon toward the dock, where police and paramedics were waiting. Just before they reached shore, the boy began breathing. "He had been under the longest, so I was pretty worried about him," Horn said. The last child was airlifted to the Cook Children's Medical Center in Fort Worth, while the other two were taken to the hospital by ground. "Two of the children are 5 and one is 3," Horn said. John Rogers, chief of the Alvarado Fire Department, said there were 9 occupants, 6 children and 3 adults, on the vessel, which was a 16-foot fishing boat. He said investigators have not yet determined what caused it to capsize. "All 3 children have recovered and are doing well," Horn said. Their families have not been identified publicly, Rogers said, and they have not been open to doing media interviews. Crews arrived about 15 minutes after the 911 call came in. Rogers commended Emily's composure on the call and her ability to calmly provide important information. She was a critical part of helping us deal with the situation, he said. In the days since the rescue, Horn said he has struggled to process what happened. Though he was off duty at the time, he said, it was the most intense experience of his career. The rescue was first reported by WFAA. I don't feel like a hero. I feel like I did what was necessary, he said. I would hope that if my children were in there, somebody would be in there to do what's necessary. Rogers said Horn's arrival at that precise moment was essential to the children's survival. Three children are alive today for no other reason than him being at the right place at the right time, he said. There is no doubt. It's undisputed that they would not have survived if Jason had not been there. It was just a miracle. While Horn said his training helped him treat the children once they got out of the water, it was parental instinct, not training, that sent him into the water in the first place. He has four children, ages 28, 23, 15, and 12. The training, with me being a firefighter, has nothing to do with me jumping in the water and getting those kids, he said. I'm a dad first, and the kids being okay is the only outcome that is acceptable. The children were wearing life jackets, Horn said, and he is certain that safety measure saved their lives. It's a strict rule Horn enforced with his own children for many years. After the rescue, his daughter Emily said, I understand why you were always so stringent on life jackets. Horn said he has been in touch with the families, and on Friday he and Emily met the boy, who had been in the most critical condition, at the Alvarado Fire Department. I got to hold him, Horn said. It did me well to get to see him. Horn said he hopes what happened reminds people to prioritize water safety and to not hesitate when someone needs help. If you see somebody who needs help, you go help them, he said. I feel like I just did what anybody would do. Breakaway Catholic sect in Kansas remains defiant after excommunication. By Annie Gowan and Anthony Fiola. St. Mary's, Kansas. The prayers were in Latin. The women and girls wore veils. And yet, as they knelt and accepted communion on a blazing prairie summer day, the dozens of faithful Catholics were committing a sin in the eyes of the Pope. Traditionalist Catholics have been coming to this tiny town 90 miles west of Kansas City for more than 40 years, drawn to the teachings of the Global Society of St. Pius X, which embraces the Latin Mass and rejects other modernist changes of the Catholic Church. Over time, members of SSPX, who favor large families and oppose boys and girls swimming together, have dominated the life of St. Mary's, culminating 3 years ago when the towering Immaculata Church opened with its 24-karat gold-plated statue of the Virgin Mary and bells that ring out regularly over the Flint Hills. Then, on July 2, the Vatican issued an edict that effectively expelled members of the congregation and the other 600,000 worldwide adherents of SSPX from the church. The excommunication of the sect, issued after its leadership in Switzerland improperly consecrated four bishops, made everything happening inside this church since then a violation of Catholic law. W. Sean McKnight, the Archbishop of the Archdiocese of Kansas City in Kansas, said the Archdiocese is no longer affiliated with SSPX and that continuing to worship there is sinful. The faithful should be aware that, as the Holy See has explained, the ministry exercised by the Society is not legitimate in the life of the Church. The sacraments celebrated by its ministers are illicit, the Archbishop said. Such participation is not merely discouraged, but is gravely contrary to the unity of the Church. Now, the 5,000 SSPX members in St. Mary's, the largest SSPX group in the United States, face a choice. Should they continue to worship in defiance of the Vatican, or shift to the mainstream Catholic Church a few blocks away. Many remain defiant. Others are considering pulling their kids out of the SSPX school or moving to other conservative churches in the area. It's unfortunate. It's sad it's happened, but it won't change anything. Church member Daniel Gilman, 37, a history teacher, said after a weekday service, "It's okay to disobey a lower rule in service of a higher one." The excommunication of SSPX marks the most serious internal challenge yet for Pope Leo XIV, the first U.S.-born pope, who has defined his papacy around unity and healing ideological divisions within the Church that deepened during the tenure of his predecessor, Pope Francis. He has faced a number of obstacles, a vocal minority of

support for immigrants, and a movement of devout younger Catholics seeking more traditional modes of worship, such as the older Latin Mass restricted by the Vatican. Some Catholics have criticized Leo for declining to meet with the leaders of SSPX, especially because he has promised to dialogue with the church's more conservative members. But there was widespread understanding, even among conservative Catholics, that excommunication was an almost unavoidable response after SSPX consecrated the four forbidden bishops. The Reverend Antonio Spadaro, Undersecretary of the Vatican's Dicastery for Culture and Education, said the Holy See was putting an end to the decades-long dispute with SSPX. For years, one could belong to the SSPX and live in a canonical twilight, neither fully inside nor formally outside, benefiting from Rome's patience while contesting Rome's authority, he said. The decree closes that twilight. It says, with a clarity that is itself a form of charity, that communion is not a mood, and that one cannot keep the name Catholic while raising a separate altar and calling it fidelity. In St. Mary's, a photo of Pope Leo is still displayed prominently in the entryway of the 1,500-seat Immaculata Church. Excuse me. Gilman said the congregation prays for the Pope at every service, 3 daily Masses and 4 on Sundays, 2 of which are standing room only. He compared the Holy See's actions to that of a senile relative. It's distressing, but in the same sense, if your father is off his rocker, you have to ignore what he says because he's not in his own mind. James Vogel, Director of Communications for the U.S. District of the Society of St. Pius X, said the Society had filed a recourse to the Vatican's excommunication ruling Monday, which the Society said effectively should pause the judgment as the appeal process moves forward. This is not a moment of glee. We're not happy. This is the way it played out, he said. This recourse is a sign we consider ourselves loyal sons of the Church. The schism, the most serious in the Church since the late 19th century, is rooted in a rebellion by a French archbishop, Marcel Lefebvre, who in 1970 led a group of traditionalists outraged by the modernization of the Church during the Second Vatican Council of the 1960s. They named the group of priests after an early 20th century pontiff, Pius X, who was a staunch opponent of theological modernization. They opposed changes to the liturgy meant to bring the clergy closer to their flock, moving toward a service said in local languages, where the priest faced his congregation, as opposed to having his back to it. More broadly, Lefebvre objected to the Church's new outreach to other religions. For him, Catholicism was the one true faith and the only path to heaven. That gap would widen during Pope Francis's years, when Francis affirmed, among other things, that Muslims and Catholics both worship one living and merciful God. SSPX followers embrace Lefebvre's thinking today. No one comes to the Father but through me, said Mark Moser, 69, a kitchen designer who lives across the street from the church, quoting the Bible verse John 14:6. We're going off the word of God. He said it. There's no feeling involved. It is what it is. In 1980, in an act similar to what transpired in Switzerland on July 1, Lefebvre defied the Vatican by consecrating 4 bishops, including one later expelled for denying the Holocaust. He and the other clerics were swiftly excommunicated. Pope Benedict XVI later reversed this edict, allowing the rebels back into the fold. Moser said that many in St. Mary's had already made their peace with the ongoing rift with the Vatican because they've been living with it for a long time. Others expressed doubts about the extremity of SSPX's theology and have turned away. Some who have left and joined traditional Catholic churches were told their marriages were invalid, former members said. In 1978, Lefebvre purchased a former Jesuit mission property in St. Mary's and began building a school, now a K-12 institution with 900 students, and reopened the shuttered Jesuit college in 1981.
the community of St. Mary.

Place, a sleepy burg that at the time had only 1,800 residents, began to change. Conservative Catholics like Moser from around the country began moving in with stricter values that often clashed with locals. The movement eschewed birth control, and it is not uncommon to see families with 10 or more children riding around town in large passenger vans. Locals recalled checking out Hardy Boys books from the library, only to discover previous readers had taken markers to the boys' shorts and tank tops, turning them into more modest garb. "It was pretty much just a contentious relationship," said Kathleen Rankin, a nurse in the Kansas City area who grew up in St. Mary's and whose father was city manager during that era. "The whole feeling was that they were coming to take over the town and make it their town," she said. "When they first got there, they would tell us we were all going to hell." That concludes this Friday's reading from the Washington Post. My name is Jean. Thank you so much for listening.

Hi, I'm Eileen, and I'll be reading from USA Today, Friday, July 17th, 2026. Gunshot detection tech stirs backlash. Some cities end use after the residents push back. Nade Yancey Bragg, USA Today. When gunshots ring out on American streets, bystanders face an instant high-stakes dilemma. Do I call the cops? Were those even gunshots? Maybe it was just fireworks. Every moment of hesitation risks a delay in medical treatment or gives the suspect extra time to escape. But a high-tech solution to the problems has ignited a fresh round of controversy in cities across the nation. Law enforcement officials in states including New York, Georgia, California, Michigan, and Virginia have credited one system with helping them make arrests and alerting them to gunshots that would have otherwise gone unreported. The system, part of an arsenal of police surveillance technology, advocates have warned about, like license plate readers, is a network of audio sensors designed to record the sounds of gunshots and tell authorities where the shots were fired. That's where the problems start. The technology has faced a host of controversies, concerns over privacy and eavesdropping, complaints about accuracy, and even reports of many devices being installed in the wrong places. In San Jose, California, and Champaign, Illinois, officials stopped using the system after finding it was much worse at detecting gunshots than the company claimed. In Jackson, Mississippi, some of the devices were installed on private property without the owner's consent and left in place despite the city's request to remove them. And in Roanoke, Virginia, the city removed the detectors after a botched rollout unsettled residents. One of those devices was mistakenly installed in Caitlin Vaughn's yard where her children play. I feel everyone should have a right to privacy in their own home, and it makes you feel really vulnerable when you don't know if someone's listening all the time or not, Vaughn said. You don't have to be doing something wrong to want to have a private space. Are gunshot detectors listening to more than just gunshots? Companies behind gunshot detection technology, including Flock Safety, have said the systems are designed to listen for gunshots, not private conversations. A 2019 privacy assessment of Flock competitor ShotSpotter, now known as Sound Thinking by the New York University School of Law's Policing Project, found the risk of voice surveillance was extremely low in practice. Paris Lubel, a spokesperson for Flock, told USA Today, the device is not a continuous recording device, does not monitor conversations, and cannot be used to listen in on private communications. Lubel said the devices work kind of like an Amazon Alexa, only starting to record when it hears a public safety event. Ethan Ambabo, Flock's former principal product manager, explained the technologies slightly differently in a 2023 webinar for prospective customers posted on the company's website. Ambabo said the devices record audio in 5-second snippets, analyze the clips using a machine learning model, and send them to the cloud and alert law enforcement if they contain the sound of a gunshot. There have been many times that the devices capture both a gunshot-like noise and part of a conversation, Ambabo confirmed, but it's very, very rare. The device does not stream audio, he said. The other thing about that is the device is not capable of being turned on remotely to stream on audio either. So it's not possible for somebody to just go and sit and listen and be able to hear conversations on there in any kind of meaningful manner. Flock's announcement of a now discontinued feature that would detect sounds of human distress in addition to gunshots raised further concerns among advocates, including Matthew Guerriglia, a senior policy analyst at the Electronic Frontier Foundation.
It's unclear how this technology would be legal when a lot of states that have laws around eavesdropping, around recording people's conversations without them knowing, Gariglia said. As mother of two children, she described as preschool age and likely neurodivergent, Vaughn worried the distress feature could trigger an unnecessary intrusion from law enforcement. They both scream constantly when they're happy, when they're sad, when they're angry. They're always screaming. When my kids just playing outside be recorded and then saved somewhere at the police department, she said. Lubel said distress detection is no longer a feature of Flock's system, but did not respond to questions about what led to that decision or whether it had ever been used by law enforcement. Does the gunshot detection technology work? Gunshot detection technology and controversy surrounding it isn't new. SoundThinking has said it established gunshot technology more than 25 years ago. Police departments in several states, including Illinois, Ohio, North Carolina, and Texas, have recently moved away from using the technology. The Columbus Dispatch, part of the USA Today network, previously reported. Flock's gunshot detection system debuted in 2022, and several law enforcement officials credited the technology with helping them track down suspects or revealing a higher frequency of gunfire than was previously known. Flock has said its device can pinpoint the location of a gunshot within 90 feet, and it's 90% accurate. But 9 months into their pilot program, police in Champaign, Illinois, found only 8% of alerts generated by Raven resulted in officers finding a scene where shots appear to have been fired. Police said the majority of the unfounded alerts were fireworks. Police spokesman Joe Lamberson said the system was no longer used after the one-year trial. The San Jose Police Department found the Flock device was roughly 50% accurate during the first few months of its pilot program, but that rose to 80% after recalibration, according to a May 2024 report from the city's Digital Privacy Office. Though the devices were able to detect gunfire that went unreported through other channels, they also logged dozens of false positives, sounds classified as gunshots that were determined not to be by human reviewers, and failed to detect a gunshot directly underneath where a sensor was placed, the report found. Raven was removed from the city of San Jose following the report, as Raven was not meeting department accuracy expectations, the department said in a statement to USA Today. Privacy concerns put pressure on local governments. The technology can be highly divisive, with one survey of Portland, Oregon residents finding roughly 48% supported and 51% opposed the city using the devices in their neighborhood. After seeing those results, city leadership abandoned plans to implement the technology, according to Chris Henning, the Portland State University professor who conducted the survey. Nearly 80% of respondents in Portland expressed some level of concern about privacy. Henning said the anxiety around this and other surveillance tech appears to stem from a deeper distrust in law enforcement, which, if addressed, could help solve the issue of gunshots going underreported. It's more about, can we trust this company? Can we trust the government with this data, he said. In a broader sense, then, it's not really about me and them spying on me. It's just a general sense of government intrusion. Similar concerns have bubbled up in other cities where Flock's gunshot detection technology has been deployed. Residents of Pontiac, Michigan, spoke out about these concerns at a city council meeting on June 17th, the Detroit News reported. Personally, I don't think what they're doing with our data or our information can be trusted, Destiny Ingram said, according to the outlet. The Oakland County Sheriff's Office used Raven in the city for 6 months as part of a free pilot program, the Detroit News reported. As of May 8th, the gunshot data was used in 9 cases, including homicides,
attempted murders, and felons in possession of a firearm, the outlet reported, citing law enforcement. Despite concerns from residents, the Pontiac City Council voted to renew the contract at a cost of $72,000 for 2 years, the Detroit News reported. It's on us to pick up the pieces when tragedy happens, not just to answer philosophical questions, said Mayor Mike McGuinness, referencing the balance between public safety and privacy rights, according to the outlet. Botched rollouts halt deployments. In at least two cities, issues with Flock gunshot detecting technology began before the system could be used. Tommy Brown, a spokesperson for the Jackson Police Department, told USA Today that Flock installed some Raven devices on private property without the knowledge or permission of police or the property owners. Additionally, despite the city's request that the devices be removed in 2025, Flock has not yet retrieved them, Brown said. In late June 2026, Flock Safety informed the city that analytics associated with the acoustic sensors had been operating within the approximately half-mile, square-mile area where the devices were installed, despite JPD never having activated or used the system. In Roanoke, City Manager Valmarie Turner said the Raven devices were being removed and the rollout was being halted after a preventable city process failure. Turner said misspelled and incorrect addresses were included in the list of places the sensors were set to be installed, which the Roanoke City Council approved in April because of data entry errors. The ordinance authorizing the installation was repealed on July 6. The Cardinal News reported that at least 30 devices were installed in the wrong locations. City officials did not respond to multiple requests from USA Today for more information about the botched rollout. I know that Flock is a big issue, but we don't necessarily want to create the impression that we are involved in this national Flock debate when this is really not about that, Janelle Few, a spokesperson for the city, said in a brief phone interview. It's about a clerical data entry error on the part of the city. Vaughn said she was glad the device near her home was removed quickly, but after learning more about Flock, she doesn't want them anywhere in Roanoke. The more I looked at it, the more and more chilling it got, Vaughn said, especially the lack of transparency. Contributing, Shahid Megan Columbus Dispatch. NFL legend chases down heckler at celebrity golf tournament. Jacob K. Menker, USA Today. NFL legend Jerry Rice was not happy about being heckled after a golf shot he took during the recent American Century Championship. Rice was hitting the ball off the tee at an unspecified hole on the course at Edgewood Tahoe Golf Course in Stateline, Nevada, when the incident occurred. He delivered a herky-jerky swing through the ball, and just after he made contact, a spectator yelled, "Four!" indicating Rice had hit a bad shot. The former San Francisco 49ers receiver immediately turned toward the crowd and calmly yelled, "Hey!" He then proceeded to ask, which one, as he attempted to catch up to the hecklers. Eventually, Rice did appear to catch up to the party of hecklers. It wasn't clear what he had said to the fans in question, as video of the incident was shot from a distance. After the brief confrontation, Rice made his way back to the tee box with a smile on his face. The fans on hand cheered for him, and he continued on with his round. Rice finished 42nd at the 90-player celebrity golf tournament, which was attended by numerous former NFL players. That included Marcus Allen, Jerome Bettis, Drew Brees, Derek Carr, Larry Fitzgerald, Ryan Fitzpatrick, Dwight Freeney, A.J. Hawk, Jason Kelce, Jim McMahon, Patrick Peterson, Tony Romo, Joe Theismann, Adam Thielen, Brian
Urlacher, DeMarcus Ware, Andrew Whitworth, and Steve Young. Several current NFL players also attended the American Century Championship. Davante Adams, Kyle Hamilton, Kyle Juszczyk, Trevor Lawrence, and Baker Mayfield were all in the field, along with Minnesota Vikings coach Kevin O'Connell and Tennessee Titans coach Robert Saleh. CDC, FDA zero in on potential source of diarrhea outbreak. Mike Snyder and Ty Wen. Lettuce served at Taco Bell restaurants has been linked to an ongoing cyclosporiasis outbreak that has sickened more than 1,600 people in 5 states, federal health officials say. An investigation by the Centers for Disease Control and Prevention, the Food and Drug Administration, and state health officials has linked shredded iceberg lettuce served at Taco Bell locations in Indiana, Kentucky, Michigan, Ohio, and West Virginia to an outbreak of the stomach-churning parasitic infection that causes diarrhea and nausea across several states. The FDA's traceback investigation has identified a single supplier of iceberg lettuce from Mexico used by these Taco Bell locations, the agency said late Thursday, July 16th. Across the USA, the CDC is also investigating other outbreaks and illnesses of the stomach-churning parasitic infection that causes diarrhea and nausea that are unrelated to this 5-state outbreak, the agency said. The infection caused by the parasite Cyclospora caetaninus can cause frequent watery diarrhea or explosive bowel movements, nausea, cramps, bloating, and low-grade fever. The outbreak has especially hit Michigan hard. The state health department there on Thursday, July 16th, reported 4,312 cases statewide of the fast-moving gastrointestinal illness. At least 102 people in the state have been hospitalized since June 22nd, according to the Michigan Department of Health and Human Services. Infections have escalated in 34 states as well. Lettuce identified as possible link to outbreak. Public health officials in Michigan analyzed food exposures from 190 of the cases who reported eating at Taco Bell and shared these findings with the CDC, officials said. About 9 out of the 10 of those, 90%, reported eating iceberg lettuce. The FDA is working with the supplier to determine if more potentially contaminated shredded iceberg lettuce remains on the market, the agency said. The FDA is working with state health departments to collect additional samples and is also increasing screening at the border for products implicated in the outbreak, the FDA said in an update late Thursday. Earlier this week, health officials in Michigan said lettuce could be a possible source, but weren't yet ruling out other items. Then, on Thursday, July 16th, Taco Bell said it had removed lettuce from one of its suppliers in select states after reports linked the ingredient to the growing case of the stomach-churning parasitic infection that causes diarrhea and nausea across several states. Based on ongoing conversations with public health officials and out of an abundance of caution, Taco Bell has taken immediate action to voluntarily remove potentially impacted lettuce from a supplier in select states, the company said in a statement. The lettuce supplied by the vendor would be indefinitely removed
from its supply chain nationwide and replaced within 24 hours in affected states, according to Taco Bell. The company did not identify the supplier or specify which states were affected by the removal. A day earlier, Taco Bell said it had removed ingredients from some stores in what the fast food chain said was a precautionary move. Taco Bell's statement hinted that it wouldn't be the last restaurant to make a lettuce move. While no official advisory has been issued, we believe public health is a shared responsibility among restaurants, their suppliers, and authorities, and we are proud to have consistently acted quickly and proactively to protect our guests, read the company statement. Taco Bell has taken precautionary action, and we encourage all relevant restaurants, retailers, and food service operators to do the same. Contributing, Melina Khan, Sarah Monusco, and Christopher Jordan Seamus, USA Today, Reuters. I walked in Jason Kelce's shoes, literally. Here's how it went. David Hoffman, USA Today. Regardless if you're a hardcore football fan or casual viewer, you've likely heard of Jason and Travis Kelce, otherwise known as the Kelce brothers. With Jason retired from the NFL and Travis in the final stretch of his career with the Kansas City Chiefs, the duo continues to make waves outside the gridiron with podcasts and partnerships, which as of late even includes a new footwear collaboration. Popular shoe brand Olu K recently collaborated with the Kelce Brothers podcast, New Heights, to create a luxury leather sandal for men called the Mia Ola New. As someone who enjoys trying new things here and there, I knew I had to test them out. As a runner, I'm pretty particular about my footwear, so I was skeptical whether they'd suit my comfort needs. However, after trying them, I do believe they'd work great for a wide variety of shoppers, which I'll detail below. What I liked about the sandals. First off, the elevated look of the sandals is hard to dispute. The shoe's footbed features a sleek football lace-style pattern that travels diagonally, providing a fun nod to the Kelce's football background. On the upper part of the sandal, where the strap meets the footbed, the middle portion has a lace design that wraps around for a clean look. I do enjoy the premium leather colors that are seen throughout the shoe, as they offer more styling versatility, so you can wear the sandals with just about any summer outfit, as stated on the info card that came in the box. The sandals create a new lane between dressed up and laid back. What I didn't like about the sandals. Like I mentioned before, I'm a runner who's particular about what I wear on my feet. My main qualm with these Ola New leather sandals is the shoe's center strap, which felt a little awkward to me while on. Maybe it's because I don't typically wear these type of sandals, but I don't prefer to have a strap in between my toes while walking, though I know for many others that's second nature. Who should consider buying these sandals? I definitely recommend the sandal to someone who enjoys a stylish summer look. The open-toed shoes work well with practically any fit, so you can wear them to the pool or out on a date night. I've definitely seen plenty of dads sporting the sandal style while on family vacation or walking around the house. So, if you're looking for a gift for dad, you might have found your match. Our editors independently chose our recommendations. Some content is produced with paid support from a third party.
However, our editorial decisions remain independent. If you buy through our links, the USA Today Network may earn a commission. 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Texas dentist arrested after four-year-old dies following dental procedure. Brandy D. Addison, USA Today Network. A Texas dentist has been arrested more than 3 months after a four-year-old girl died following a dental procedure, NBC reported. Dr. Chriselle Hempfel, 48, was arrested Tuesday, July 14th, on a charge of injury to a child causing serious bodily injury, a second-degree felony, according to the Fort Worth Police Department. The charge stems from the April 1st death of Athena Rodriguez Arriaga, who became unresponsive after undergoing a phrenectomy or tongue-tie procedure at Cuddle Kids Dental Care in Fort Worth. According to an arrest warrant affidavit, the 44-pound girl died from meperidine, also known as Demerol toxicity, after receiving the opioid pain medication before the procedure. The Tarrant County Medical Examiner determined the amount of the drug in her system was high enough to be considered lethal, and she was confirmed dead in the emergency room of Texas Health Harris Methodist Hospital, Southwest Fort Worth, according to the case report online. Investigators allege Hempfel told police she administered the medication to calm the child before the procedure, but could not say how much had been given, according to the affidavit. Authorities also said the girl received three additional sedating medications, along with nitrous oxide, which can suppress breathing. The affidavit alleges medical experts found multiple failures in the child's monitoring and emergency treatment after she became unresponsive, including administering the wrong reversal medication. Hempfel and members of her staff told investigators the child had undisclosed breathing problems, but the girl's physicians disputed that claim, telling detectives she had no history of breathing issues and was otherwise healthy. One of her doctors also questioned whether the child had a tongue-tie condition that required the procedure, according to the affidavit. Fort Worth police said their Crimes Against Children unit investigated the case and determined an offense had occurred, leading to Hempfel's arrest Tuesday afternoon. Brandy D. Addison covers weather across the nation as a Weather Connect reporter for the USH Network and contributes to Texas Connect coverage across the state. She can be reached at baddison@usatoday.com. Sorry, Mom. Daniel Brown reveals smoking habit at Open Championship. Mark Giannotto, USA Today. Daniel Brown, one of the early co-leaders at the 2026 Open Championship, is counting on cigarettes to remain in contention at golf's final major. The 31-year-old Englishman, who has previously been spotted taking smoke breaks and taking selfies during competitive rounds, was asked by reporters if he'd been told not to light up this week given the unusually dry conditions at Royal Birkdale. The query immediately after Brown carded a 4-under 66 to tie Sungjae Im for the best scores in the clubhouse following the morning wave of tea times in Southport, England, produced a memorable exchange and a revelation. Brown proceeded with an apology to his mother. "I have been told otherwise, but I have been making sure that they're out," Brown initially said about his cigarette habit. "There might be a big drop off by Sunday if I'm not allowed." Brown also shot up the top of the leaderboard on Thursday during his Open Championship debut in 2024, and his performance this year could provide a jolt of confidence.
He has missed the cut in 9 of his 15 appearances on the PGA Tour in 2026. So his relevance the rest of the tournament may be contingent on mid-round cigarettes being permitted. When asked how many cigarettes he had during Thursday's round, Brown began his answer with, "Sorry, Mom, I'm probably on like 7 or 8 a round," Brown said. "Stress levels go up in the more I end up having." David Beckham reflects on heartbreak after family World Cup outing. The British soccer icon has previously played in several World Cup tournaments for his home country. Edwin Segarra and Christy Ackert, USA Today. Win or lose, it's how you play the game, and David Beckham couldn't be prouder of his home team. The British soccer icon shared his emotional reaction to England's defeat in the World Cup semifinals in an Instagram post Wednesday, July 15th. Beckham, 51, attended the much-anticipated match between England and Argentina in Atlanta alongside longtime wife Victoria Beckham and 3 of their children, Cruz, Romeo, and Harper Beckham. Despite gaining the lead in the second half of the game, the 3 Lions were dealt a crushing blow when Argentina pulled off 2 goals within 7 minutes to secure a 2-1 win. Heartbreak for us all, but memories that inspire and last forever, Beckham wrote alongside a pair of photos from the match. "Thank you to our team, our fans, and our country for what you have given us in this World Cup." The 6-time Premier League winner has competed in 3 World Cups for England, including reaching the quarterfinals twice. However, Beckham and his teammates never advanced past that round. England's last World Cup title is still 1966, 9 years before he was born. The soccer star had a tumultuous relationship with the international tournament. Beckham's first World Cup, taking place in France in 1998, nearly ended his career after he received a red card for kicking back during a foul with fellow player Diego Simeone. He flew home to death threats and an effigy of himself hanged outside a London pub. He returned 4 years later in Japan and South Korea as a captain, only to face additional eliminations. In 2006, the 3 Lions fell again in the quarterfinals with Beckham at the helm. 2010 was supposed to be his 4th World Cup, but a torn Achilles tendon sidelined him before the tournament even opened. Argentina will face Spain in the World Cup final on Sunday, July 19th at MetLife Stadium in East Rutherford, New Jersey. Contributing, Jesse Yomtov, Seth Vertley, and Megan L. Hall, USA Today. Rosie O'Donnell wishes she could have done more for Michelle Trachtenberg. Anthony Robaldo, USA Today. Rosie O'Donnell said she wishes she could have done more for Michelle Trachtenberg before her death last year. In an interview with Variety published Thursday, July 16th, the View alum said she tried to help her Harriet the Spy co-star after she believed Trachtenberg had gotten into drugs and alcohol, adding that she wished she could have done more. "She got into drugs and alcohol, I believe, and then I lost touch with her. In the last few years, when she was in pretty bad shape, she would call me and we would talk," O'Donnell told the outlet. "I also called her mother to find out what was going on, and her mother told me what was happening, how long it had been happening." Trachtenberg died in February 2025 at age 39 from complication of diabetes
mellitus, according to the New York City Office of the Chief Medical Examiner. She was found unconscious and unresponsive at an apartment building and later pronounced dead on the scene when EMS officials arrived. The New York Police Department previously confirmed. The manner of death was determined to be natural. The comedian said she was supposed to see the Gossip Girl actress 3 or 4 times at restaurants or at her house, but that she just never showed up. We'd had someone prepare the whole meal. I would call her and go, "Honey, are you heading over?" And she'd go, "Was that today?" She was not in good shape, she said. "I didn't think that she would die." She continued, "With most people suffering from addiction, their loved ones think that they'll survive, but you can die from your addiction to drugs or alcohol, and it happens too often that it must be taken seriously." Rosie O'Donnell said Michelle Trachtenberg was inaccessible. O'Donnell said she made efforts to connect with Michelle. "I wish I could have done more. I tried to help her as much as I could, but she was inaccessible toward the end. It was tragic." She compared the situation to the death of Whitney Houston, who accidentally drowned in a bathtub in 2012. Houston's autopsy found she was acutely intoxicated with cocaine at the time of her death and showed evidence of chronic cocaine use. "Everyone knew what was going on, but no one was willing to say something, and often because the people that are closest to you are employed by you when you're that bit of an entity," O'Donnell said. O'Donnell also opened up about how addiction has impacted her personally, adding that her daughter was born addicted to drugs and really never had a fair shake. Her daughter, Chelsea, 28, has been sober for 1.5 years after she was sentenced to prison last year for violating the terms of her probation following a series of arrests. "It's very serious, and there are millions of families in America going through the same thing," she continued. O'Donnell said Trachtenberg was a real genius child who was able to memorize anything, pick up her lines. You could improvise with her, and she was connected and right there. The two starred in 1996 coming-of-age film Harriet the Spy, in which Trachtenberg, then 9, played a clever girl aspiring to be a writer, while O'Donnell, then 32, played her nanny and mentor, Catherine O'Golly. Following her death, O'Donnell told USA Weekly, "I loved her very much. She struggled the last few years. I wish I could have helped." If you know someone who is struggling or in crisis, you can call the Substance Abuse and Mental Health Services Administration helpline at 1-800-662-HELP-4357. Two dead as catastrophic floods once again hit Texas Hill Country. Janine Santucci, USA Today. At least 2 people have died as catastrophic flooding has stricken Texas Hill Country a little over 1 year after rains overwhelmed the same region's Guadalupe River, causing flooding that killed over 130 people. Extreme rainfall in the last few days has totaled near 2 feet in some areas of Texas Hill Country, according to the totals from the Weather Prediction Center. In Leakey, Texas, 23.37 inches have fallen since Monday afternoon. At one recording station in Kerrville, hit hard by storms in July 2025, 20.71 inches of rain have fallen. Most of the rain has been concentrated in Uvalde, Kinney, Bandera, Kerr, and Gillespie counties, with widespread totals from between 6 and 13 inches. Governor Greg Abbott said on July 16th, "More heavy rain is expected on July 17th due to slow-moving weather pattern," the National Weather Service said. The rain has again caused rivers, including the Guadalupe, Nueces, and Frio, to surge to near or over record levels. The Nueces River near Uvalde reached a record crest of 28.01 feet on July 16th, according to preliminary data, breaking a record of 24.88 feet set in 1996. Abbott said
the Nueces was expected to reach 2 times the flow of Niagara Falls. Photos from Kerrville show water from the Guadalupe River covering roads and down trees. Video shared by Texas Game Warden show vehicles submerged and being swept away in water. Hundreds of water rescues have been performed, Abbott said. We're facing record-shattering rainfall that leads to very dangerous flooding. We want to do everything we possibly can to protect all lives. 59 Texas counties were under a flood watch, Abbott said, on July 16th. 2 dead in Texas flooding. At least 2 people were reported dead in the flooding, Abbott confirmed on July 16th. A male near the city of Comfort died after being swept away in an RV, he said. A female in Uvalde was swept away by floodwaters while driving on a road, Abbott said. The governor did not release the victims' identities or ages. Jenny Stewart told the Associated Press one of the victims was her husband, 65-year-old John Mark Stewart of Kerrville. She said she was away visiting her parents when she heard from a neighbor that their mobile home had been swept away. It's really hard that I wasn't there with him, she told the AP, adding that they had just celebrated their 3rd anniversary. Abbott said more than 230 water rescues have been performed since flooding began. There were 2,350 emergency responders working on flood response and about 1,400 vehicles, including helicopters, rescue boats, and high-profile vehicles, have been deployed, he said. Texas game wardens said they have been involved in rescues from homes, submerged vehicles, and cars swept off roads. They shared video of a responder carrying a small child wearing a life vest and snorkel goggles through floodwater and into a waiting boat. Another video showed a rescue by helicopter. Official urged residents not to drive on any roads covered by water. Flooding comes 1 year after Texas tragedy. Flooding just over a year ago, over the night and early morning of July 4, 2025, caused the Guadalupe River to pour into surrounding communities, killing more than 130 people, including 28 at a Christian summer camp for girls, Camp Mystic. Abbott said the lessons learned from that flooding event have served to prevent more catastrophe this time, though the behavior of the water along riverfront campgrounds is different than it was then. Abbott said early on, over 80 people were cleared from campgrounds. Flood warning systems installed after the 2025 flooding were activated, he said. Craig Melvin addresses today's show studio intruder arrest. Lisa Esquivas, USA Today. The Today Show anchors are addressing the arrest of an intruder. During the Friday, July 17th broadcast, Craig Melvin addressed the incident involving an individual who snuck into the studio and confronted him the day prior. Thankfully, he was apprehended quickly. He was placed under arrest, the anchor said, adding the show is cooperating fully with the NYPD as they investigate the matter. We are just very happy that everyone is safe. Co-anchor Laura Jarrett, filling in for Savannah Guthrie, said to Melvin, we want to make sure that you're safe, with him adding, safe and sound. The New York City Police Department previously confirmed a suspect was in custody after officers responded to a disorderly person inside the building at Rockefeller Center around 9 a.m. on July 16th. USA Today later learned the suspect entered the building through the lobby and encountered Melvin, 47, on a staircase. They allegedly engaged in a verbal exchange for less than 10 seconds before security was able to detain the suspect. Police made an arrest shortly after. People and Team MZ further reported that the suspect was searching for weather anchor Al Roker when he proceeded to yell a racial slur at Melvin. Melvin spoke out about the situation that same day in a statement posted to his official Instagram page, which read, hey everyone, I've heard from so many of you over the last few hours. I'm doing just fine. Thanks for reaching out. I'm looking forward to seeing you tomorrow on the Today Show. Melvin also shared a statement
from a spokesperson for the NBC show, confirming a security incident where an individual entered an unauthorized area in a vestibule near Studio 1A. The person approached anchor Craig Melvin, who alerted security. The individual was detained and taken into custody by law enforcement without further incident. There was no altercation and no one was injured. The show is cooperating fully with law enforcement as they investigate the matter. It continued, "Today in NBC take the safety and security of our employees, talent, staff, and guests extremely seriously. We are reviewing the incident and our security protocols and remain committed to providing a safe and secure environment for everyone who works at and visits our studios." As of July 16th, the NYPD said the investigation is ongoing and charges are pending. The suspect, identified as Andrew Trullo by NBC News, has an extensive criminal history, according to records reviewed by USA Today, including several ongoing cases in New York for criminal mischief, assault, criminal trespassing, and reckless endangerment. Contributing, Tejan Moorman, USA Today. Why did WNBA postpone Liberty versus Wings game? Flight delay to blame. Megan L. Hall, USA Today. A New York Liberty-Dallas Wings game scheduled for Thursday, July 16th, has been postponed. The WNBA announced the matchup, originally scheduled for 9 p.m. Thursday, has been rescheduled for Monday, July 20th at 8 p.m. in Arlington, Texas. The game had been moved after the Liberty had travel delays. The league says the New York had mechanical issues with its charter flight. According to the New York Post, the Liberty were still in New York as of Thursday morning following flight delays. On Wednesday evening, New York rookie Pauline Astier posted to Instagram that the team was still on the tarmac after 10 hours on the plane. L. King says everything made so much sense after autism diagnosis. Amaris Encinas, USA Today. L. King's going to keep on keeping on after her recent autism diagnosis. Speaking with USA Weekly ahead of her debut on the Fox game show Nation's Dumbest, the singer, 37, revealed that self-care has become her number one priority since being diagnosed with autism. "I've had a lot of not my proudest moments, and so especially with my autism diagnosis, I am putting new kinds of safety barricades. And I just want to be around people that I feel safe around. And I just want to do things that bring me joy," King said in a July 14th interview with the outlet. The X's and O's singer shared her diagnosis in a May 24th Facebook post, which captioned, "Good news is, I'm autistic. Autism spectrum disorder, as defined by the Mayo Clinic, is a condition related to brain development that affects how people see others and socialize with them." King said she's still working out the kinks, but is ready for whatever this next chapter entails. "It's so important to continue. I'm still learning. I don't understand it. I just don't want to do things the way that I used to do, because ultimately, at the end of the day, I truly enjoy being an artist, being a performer, and getting to do all these other things just as myself is really fun for me," King said. "I keep telling myself whatever this next chapter is, I really want to be present and enjoy it. That's what I'm trying to do." King isn't the only celeb to open up about life with autism. R&B songstress SZA broke the news about her own autism diagnosis this month on her private Instagram account, the 19th News and News Nation reported. Asperger's high-functioning autism, smarter than you, so stop playing in my face, cause patent recognition told me, and I will get to the bottom of it, thanks, she wrote in a now deleted post. L. King, after
autism diagnosis. Everything makes so much sense now. The Grammy nominee began to doubt her smarts shortly after she signed on to participate in Fox's new game show, recalling a sense of panic. Right before the show, I was like, oh my gosh, I was starting to panic. There is a scenario that you could be the nation's dumbest, she said. King took a couple of online IQ tests to assuage her concerns and found that her scores were rather high both times she took it, according to King. She scored a 132, indicating an above-average IQ. Despite her initial reservations, she chose to participate and was the first to be eliminated from Nation's Dumbest, sparing her from earning that title. I love games. I love game shows. I'm extremely competitive, and I love puzzles and everything, King said. I actually found out right after the show that I'm autistic, and so I was like, everything makes so much sense now. But I didn't even know. MLB fans slam worst Patti LaBelle national anthem performance. One person said Patti LaBelle's performance may have been the worst national anthem of all time, while another called it absolutely stunning. Tajam Mormon, USA Today. Legendary singer Patti LaBelle is drawing the ire of baseball fans after a jovial national anthem performance. The Godmother of Soul sang the Star-Spangled Banner before the 2026 MLB All-Star Game in her hometown of Philadelphia on Tuesday, July 14th, surrounded by military service members. LaBelle, 82, gave an R&B rendition of the anthem, rife with her gospel rasp, ending with a belting high note to stadium cheers. But the anthem apparently had too much soul for some viewers. It was horrible, completely disrespectful to our anthem, one user wrote in the replies to the MLB's X post. All-Star games can't get the U.S. flag right, and Miss Patty, truly awful anthem, another user wrote. It's an anthem, not an option for interpretation. One person called the performance freaking awful and added, the national anthem isn't the song you choose to make your own. Another person said it may have been the worst national anthem of all time. Other people online came to the singer's defense. Patty is 82 and a legend. How many people on this app could do what she did? Just... and not sound like a dying whale, one person wrote. She did a fabulous job.

national anthem, another user said in the MLB's replies. I watched it on YouTube, and I have to say I don't understand what people are complaining about. One person called it a superb rendition, while another user said it was absolutely stunning. Her anthem performance before the MLB All-Star Game, to me, was magnificent, one person wrote. There is no standard way to sing the anthem other than get the words right and follow the music. 300 singers have 300 different versions. Plenty of artists have made the anthem their own to varying degrees of praise and criticism. On the infamous side, there is Fergie's 218th performance at the NBA All-Star Game in Los Angeles. Country music singer Ingrid Andress, who performed the national anthem drunk at the MLB Home Run Derby in 2024. Public Enemy rapper Flava Flav's version at the Milwaukee Bucks game in 2023. And Kristen Chenoweth's Broadway-style national anthem at the 2025 NBA Finals. Kris Jenner's mom, Mary Jo MJ Shannon, dies at 91. Heart is broken. Edward Segarra, USA Today. Mary Jo MJ Shannon, mother of reality star and media mogul Kris Jenner, has died. She was 91. Less than 2 weeks before Shannon's birthday, Jenner revealed her mother's death in an emotional Instagram post Thursday, July 16th. A cause of death was not disclosed. Today we said goodbye to my beautiful mommy, MJ Jenner, 70, wrote alongside a photo of her mother. There are no words that could ever capture what she has meant to me or the heartbreak of having to say goodbye. My mom was the heart of our family. She taught me everything that truly matters, to love your family fiercely, to be kind, to show up for people you love, and to never take a single moment together for granted. She taught us that family is everything. She showed us how to love unconditionally and how to find joy in the little moments. She showed me how to face life's challenges with resilience and faith. Over the years, Shannon made several appearances on Jenner's reality TV series, Keeping Up with the Kardashians and the Kardashians, alongside her grandchildren, Kim Kardashian, Khloe Kardashian, Kourtney Kardashian, Rob Kardashian, Kendall Jenner, and Kylie Jenner. Shannon's most recent appearance was a pair of season 6 episodes on the Kardashians in 2025. Sam's Club has an 11-foot Halloween Reaper that's cheaper than Skelly. Oversized yard decor like this has become one of the biggest Halloween trends over the past few years, and Sam's Club has entered the chat by Rachel Cortez. Halloween collections are already hitting the shelves at major retailers like IKEA, Home Depot, and now Sam's Club. The latest news in oversized Halloween yard decor is Sam's Club's just launched 11-foot animated Reaper that looks eerily similar to the Home Depot's viral Skelly for just under $230. Check out all the details on the new Reaper along with more fan-favorite Sam's Club summertime items you can snag right now. 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Massive 11-foot height for truly commanding yard display. 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